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1: 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If you are in the Rhema, Pine Hill, or Zuni Pueblo area, I would like to invite you to Mount Calvary Baptist Church. We are a church that has a heart to see everyone come to know Jesus as their Savior and live a victorious life in Christ. We are located just 2 miles south of Highway 53 on the road that goes to Pine Hill. We have Sunday school for all ages at 10 a.m., and the main service starts at 11 a.m. Our Wednesday evening Bible study and prayer meeting is at 6 p.m. Thank you for listening to Native Bible Radio and KOFJ 88.1 FM, and keep on following Jesus.

Hi, I'm Steve Schwetz from Through the Bible. Why don't you join us at 10 o'clock every weekday morning as our teacher, Dr. J. Vernon McGee, takes us through the Bible, one book at a time. You can hop on or off the Bible bus anytime you want. 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

Psalm 145, verse 4, one generation shall praise thy works to another and shall declare thy mighty acts. 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

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This is Pastor Andy Magnarella at Bethel Baptist Church in Pecotes-Movie, Arizona, on the Hopi Reservation. 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

Many new Christians wonder why the desire to sin keeps rearing its ugly head. After all, they think, I've been redeemed. Why this pull towards sin again? This is Erwin Lutzer, and tonight on Songs in the Night, I'm continuing a series titled Our Guilt, His Grace, a study in the book of Romans. Once we understand some basic theology in Romans chapter 6, we'll be better able to cope with temptation. We'll learn that we're no longer obligated to serve our old master, the devil. You stay tuned.

Good evening, everyone. From historic Moody Church in the heart of Chicago come Songs in the Night with Dr. Erwin Lutzer, soloists Glenn Jurian and Bert Kettinger, the King's Carolers, and organist John Innes. This is Songs in the Night. So-

0: And now, here is Dr. Lutzer.
1: Thanks, Bill, and good evening to you, my friends. Isn't it true that becoming a Christian doesn't always make your life better? In fact, sometimes struggles increase. I've known situations where believing on Christ sets up a whole new series of conflicts that some people have never faced before. Because of their past, they may be struggling with apathy, anger, drunkenness, gambling, covetousness, pornography, a loose tongue. You know, these are the kinds of things that people can even struggle with as Christians. Now, I hope that you're not struggling with these kinds of things, but there are some of you out there who probably are fighting at least one or two of the sins that I've listed. And we've all had the experience of doing things that we didn't want to do. One part of us does not want to sin, but the other part does. And I think that God lets us go through a cycle and expects that our failures should teach us some lessons that we couldn't learn in any other way. I need to tell you tonight that it's not our failure, but what we do as a result of our failure, how we respond, that determines whether we are growing in our relationship with God. And as always, we need to realize who we are in Christ. And that begins with a fresh look at God, the fact that He sent His Son that we might live. Well, the King's Carolers come now to remind us of a vision Daniel had of the Lord high and lifted up.

Thank you so much, ladies. Need I remind you tonight that in the book of Daniel, God himself is pictured as the Ancient of Days. The scripture says his vesture was like white snow, and the hair of his head like pure wool. His throne was ablaze with flames, its wheels were a burning fire. And then we also read, "Behold, one like a son of man was coming, and he came up to the Ancient of Days and was presented before him. And to him was given dominion, glory, and a kingdom, that all the people, nations, and men of every language might serve him." My friend tonight, that's Jesus Christ who receives this kingdom, this glorious kingdom. He receives it from God the Father. And that kingdom includes you and me and all who believe in him. Meanwhile, on this earth, we continue to live for that King. After we become Christians, we learn that confession takes care of our sins that we've committed. But it doesn't really provide an answer to the source of the problem, does it? To change the figure of speech, it's like mopping up the floor with the faucet running. If only we could turn off the faucet. Romans chapter 6, Paul gives the basis for freedom in the Christian life. When we get saved, God takes us out of Adam. He's no longer our ancestor. All of our obligations to him are finished, and we are put into Christ. Paul says we've been baptized into Jesus Christ and baptized into his death. The cross, then, looks backward because it means death to our past obligations. And the resurrection looks forward to our new relationship. And so the cross and resurrection together are the heart of the gospel message. Tonight I want you to grasp three words that the Apostle Paul uses, and they have to be kept in the right order. The first word is that word know, K-N-O-W. This is in chapter 6, verse 6. Knowing this, that our old self was crucified with him. You see, we became slaves of sin by birth, and the only way out is by death. Legally, we died with Jesus. We died to the dictates of our old nature. Because Christ bore our sins on the cross, we can be saved. But because Christ bore us on the cross, and we died with him, we can be sanctified. The work has all been done. We don't even have to pray, "Lord, crucify me." You have been crucified in Christ. Do you believe tonight in the death of Jesus Christ? That's a historical fact. In the same way, we must believe in our own death with Christ. Knowing this, that our old self was crucified with him. So we need not pray that we have to be crucified. God says it has already happened in Jesus. What this means in experience is that there is no sin that has not already been faced successfully at the cross. Now, of course, applying what Christ did, oftentimes that application in our lives is imperfect. But my first responsibility and your first responsibility is to know that my obligation to sin has ended. Whenever I deliberately choose to sin, I'm doing something I don't have to do. Whereas before I was a prisoner to the dictates of sin, now in Jesus, I am free.

The song that Glenn has just sung summarizes what the Apostle Paul is trying to say in Romans chapter 6. Turn away from sin and sadness, be transformed with life anew. Our first obligation is to know who we are in Jesus Christ. I don't want to hurry over that step, because if we don't understand that, we will not have the resources to say no to the power of the fleshly nature. So, knowing that we are in Christ, knowing that we are crucified, Paul goes on to say, now we must reckon or consider ourselves to be dead to sin, but alive to God in Jesus Christ. What he's saying is that we have to take God at his word. We have to believe that our crucifixion with Christ is true. It's a revealed fact. Now, all of the reckoning in the world cannot produce death. Reckoning can only act on that which is already true. You know, I'm quoting here the King James Version of the Bible, which uses that word reckon. And it's a good translation of the Greek word. Sometimes this word was used of bookkeepers who would keep accounts on a ledger. They would enter in only that which was a fact. To reckon that I have $1,000 in the bank when I don't, that's deception. But if I have $1,000, I can reckon on it with confidence. You know, sometimes I've stopped at a gas station to fill the tank, and I walk to the window with a sudden fear that maybe I don't have enough money in my wallet. Now, maybe I remember having put enough money in the wallet. But then the thought crosses my mind that perhaps my wife took that $20 bill out of my wallet. And if that were to happen, all of the reckoning in the world would not produce the money. But let's suppose I check my wallet just before I leave the house. I'm confident that I have the money. Now when I walk up to the window, I do so with confidence and freedom. I'm reckoning on that which I know to be true. You see, that's why knowledge comes before reckoning. We must know who we are in Christ, and then we have to count on it. And that's done by faith. I must believe God's word. Just as I trust Christ as my Savior and believe that the blood of Christ is able to cover my sin, I must trust the cross of Christ to triumph over my sin. Now, this is a great challenge, because we have to believe God's word in the face of contrary evidence. Because certainly we don't often feel dead to sin. We feel very much alive to it. We're drawn to the allure of what's on television or the internet. We find ourselves filled with jealousy and greed. We catch ourselves engaging in gossip. Oftentimes, we fill our lives with so much noise that we can't even hear the voice of the Spirit. So, Satan comes to us and whispers, you call that death? Think of all those sins in your life. How could you possibly be dead to sin? So when we look at those feelings and those aspirations, we begin to seriously question whether our obligation to sin is indeed finished. And when we're caught off balance in our faith, the tendency to give in to sin is strong and perhaps irresistible. Could I remind you tonight that Satan sometimes lies with feelings as well as words? God expects us to believe his word, sometimes even independent of feelings. And when we trust him, we need not really pray that we will die to our old sinful nature. We will thank God that it's been accomplished. You know, just imagine the confusion of trying to get into a room that you're already in.

This song of dedication is exactly what I'm going to speak about in the next few moments. It has to do with yielding ourselves to God. Thank you so much, ladies. The Apostle Paul says we have to know certain things, that we are crucified with Christ and alive with Him. He says we have to then reckon it to be true. And now he says we have to present ourselves to God. He writes, "And do not go on presenting the members of your body to sin as instruments of unrighteousness, but present yourselves to God as those who are alive from the dead." We have to take the members of our body, yes, our eyes, ears, feet, hands. These should be used in the service of our Lord rather than in the service of sin. If you're tempted to steal, remember your hands don't belong to you. If you're tempted to misuse your eyes, remember that they are on loan to you from God. Yielding means that we give ourselves to God totally. Yieldedness, complete submission to Him. To present our bodies to God knowing what Christ has already done, that's the way out of moral and spiritual slavery. Now, as I've emphasized, this is contrary to our experience. We think that we have already been put into Christ and we're a part of Him, but yet we struggle so intensely with sin, so it's hard to believe that we are in Christ. Now, my friend, nowhere in the Bible are we taught that we can have one experience with God that will forever settle the struggles that we face. The struggle will be there. And we can move in and out of victory very easily. But we always have to come back to this truth. Because we died with Christ, we can consider ourselves to be dead to sin, and we can yield ourselves to God. Imagine a beggar looking through garbage cans, not knowing that someone has put money in the bank for him. Now, to be told that he's a millionaire is very contrary to his experience, but he should check it out, and if it's true, he should act on it. But that may be more difficult than it appears, because he is so accustomed to the life of a beggar. Receiving an inheritance may be more than he's prepared to accept. But as he learns about what has been done for him, he can change his ways and begin a new lifestyle. My friend tonight, think of the sin which so easily besets you. Why not take a moment right now and thank God that it has been adequately defeated when Christ died? Then submit yourself to God. Let's all of us ask God to give us the grace to accept what already is our right.

0: Tonight, Dr. Erwin Lutzer brought the sixth in a 14-part series on Our Guilt, His Grace, a study in the book of Romans. Next week, Pastor Lutzer takes us back into Romans chapter 6 to explain how we must see our relationship to Christ as one of servant to master and place ourselves in willing bondage to Him to be used as He sees fit. 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Our address once again, Songs in the Night, Moody Church, 1635 North LaSalle Boulevard, Chicago, Illinois, 60614. Music tonight came to us from the King's Carolers, Faith Wilson, Gail Fletterer, Joanna Hedinga, and Marcia Twedell. Our soloists were Glenn Jorian and Bert Kettinger, along with John Innes at the keyboards. This is Bill Davis, thanking each one of you for tuning in. And here once again is Dr. Lutzer.
1: Our Father, tonight we want to thank you that those who believe in Jesus Christ are in Christ. 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

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The church building is located on Highway 264 next to the Arizona Department of Transportation Yard. We have services on Sunday morning starting at 10 a.m. and then on Sunday evening at 6 p.m. We'd also like to invite you to our Wednesday night prayer meeting and Bible study at 7 p.m. We look forward to your visit. 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

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If you are in the Rhema, Pine Hill, or Zuni Pueblo area, I would like to invite you to Mount Calvary Baptist Church. We are a church that has a heart to see everyone come to know Jesus as their Savior and live a victorious life in Christ. We are located just 2 miles south of Highway 53 on the road that goes to Pine Hill. We have Sunday school for all ages at 10 a.m., and the main service starts at 11 a.m. Our Wednesday evening Bible study and prayer meeting is at 6 p.m. Thank you for listening to Native Bible Radio and KOFJ 88.1 FM, and keep on following Jesus.

Hi, I'm Steve Schwetz from Through the Bible. Why don't you join us at 10 o'clock every weekday morning as our teacher, Dr. J. Vernon McGee, takes us through the Bible, one book at a time. 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

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This is Pastor Andy Magnarella at Bethel Baptist Church in Pecos Movi, Arizona, on the Hopi Reservation. 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

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This is Jacob Jensen, pastor of Stronghold Baptist Church in Pinon, Arizona. 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

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The church building is located on Highway 264 next to the Arizona Department of Transportation Yard. 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

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This is Pastor David Muncy Weiss from Chambers Baptist Church here in Chambers, Arizona. 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

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My heart trusted in him, and I am helped. 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

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If you are in the Rhema, Pine Hill, or Zuni Pueblo area, I would like to invite you to Mount Calvary Baptist Church. We are a church that has a heart to see everyone come to know Jesus as their Savior and live a victorious life in Christ. We are located just 2 miles south of Highway 53 on the road that goes to Pine Hill. 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

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This is Pastor Andy Magnarella at Bethel Baptist Church in Okeechobee, Arizona, on the Hopi Reservation. 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

0: Okay, kids, it's time for bedtime. 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
1: Papa, what about another song?
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2: 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I am from the Raymond Navajo Reservation, and you are listening to Native Bible Radio. 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
1: July 16th, Identifying the Problem. I'm sure you're familiar.

0: I'm Walter Beebe, youngest of five, born in a home with a five-car garage and servants, the country club set. When I was 14, my mother ran off with another man. Dad stopped caring about anything, and I'd stay out all night drinking. My reputation was so bad, no girl would date me in high school. I was a hard worker, and at the age of 16, I owned a service station. I was wild, though, and broke so many laws that I left the state to avoid jail. I had a chip on my shoulder and a gun in my pocket. I was a rebel. I went to Florida, where my older brother owned a sailboat. We started a cruise around the world that was a disaster, beginning with a leak and flooding, followed by a storm at sea with 12-foot waves. I prayed, God, if you get me out of this, I'll go to church the rest of my life. He did, but I forgot my promise until I was back home managing a gas station again. A minister came by with his daughter, and I went to church with her. She explained salvation, but I didn't understand. Then her sister explained, but I still didn't understand. Finally, she gave me a tract to read. I finally understood that my sins were keeping me from God. So I got down on my knees and prayed, asking God to forgive me and save me. The chip on my shoulder was gone just like that. I was 20 years old when I gave my life to Jesus Christ. 2 weeks later, I stood up in church and gave my testimony. I've been preaching the gospel ever since. 45 years now. After Bible college, I launched a ministry to get kids across the country to Sunday school where they too can be saved.
1: The Apostle John wrote in 1 John chapter 1, verse 5, "This is the message we have heard from him and declare to you. God is light. In him there is no darkness at all." Friend, the truth is, people are flawed. But God is still good, and the commands and structures he has given us to order our lives remain good. In fact, only he gives us the ability to have faith when people and things around us fail, because we are trusting fully in the one who is perfect. 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

It's preaching time. We're going to be kicking off in Proverbs chapter 3 this morning. We're going to pick back up with our Search for Direction series. We took a little break last week, picking back up with that this morning. And so we're going to kick off out of Proverbs chapter 3. But then when you find Proverbs 3, I want you to find two other places. Find 2 Kings chapter 18. 2 Kings chapter 18, put a ribbon or a piece of paper or your neighbor's wallet or something in there to mark that. 2 Kings 18. I love to hear the rustling of the pages. Glad you brought your Bible to church. You're going to need it. We use it around here during the preaching. It's more than just decoration. It's what we base everything on is the Word of God. So we're in Proverbs 3. 2 Kings 18, and then Ruth chapter number 1. Ruth chapter number 1. Genesis, Exodus, Leviticus, Numbers, Deuteronomy, Joshua, Judges, Ruth. Little 4-chapter book tucked in there. Find a place, mark that. We'll go to there in just a few minutes. So for several weeks, we have been looking at this thought of searching for direction. I think really what prompted this is just the unbelievable number of emails and phone calls and text messages I get every single day of my life, nearly. Somebody, either in our church or outside of our church, says something along the lines, I need you to pray for me, I'm trying to find some direction. One of the, probably the most common prayer requests I get, trying to find some direction. I need to know God's will for my life. So we started a series a couple of weeks ago. This will be part 4. And then last Sunday, just felt like I needed to take a break from that thought and kind of focus out of Acts chapter number 11. Preached 2 messages last Sunday on cleaving to the Lord. And man, what a blessing that was. And I have not been able to stop thinking about it. It's still been on my heart. And our theme this year is following Jesus. That's our theme, following Jesus. So this morning, we're going to take all 3 of those thoughts and roll them into 1 message. How about that? And I'm going to preach this morning on this thought, finding direction by cleaving. Anybody confused yet? Well, you won't be confused in a minute. Hopefully you'll be infused, all right? And we will just take the Word of God and let it speak to our hearts. Anytime I sit through 9 messages, I'm bubbling over. 2 kind of preachers that makes me want to preach. Them that can and them that can't. We had some preachers here that can preach. And boy, they fired me up. And I have just been sitting over there with several different thoughts in a crock pot for about 3 days, 4 days. And y'all know what I mean when I say that crock pot. Not the Insta cooker. This has been slow cooking. And so we're gonna see what happens. And then I want you to be back tonight. I've got a thought, a seed thought on my heart. I hadn't put it all together yet. But if God lets me put it together this afternoon, I'm gonna preach it tonight. And I'm not gonna tell you what it is, but I want you to be here, all right? If you're not here, you're gonna miss it. You'll miss the ice cream too if you're old. If you're elderly. I should say elderly. I shouldn't say old. I should say elderly. But when you get my age, you can say old. Because you know why? You feel old. You wake up in the morning and you hurt in places you didn't know you had places. Huh? Creaking, popping, sound like a bowl of Rice Krispies getting out of the bed. We're going to have that social tonight after church, an ice cream social. But before we have ice cream, we're going to have some fire. How's that? All right. Stand with me, please. Proverbs 3. We're just going to read a couple of verses and quickly remind you of where we're at and then jump right over into 2 Kings 18. But in Proverbs chapter 3, the Bible says in verse number 5, trust in the Lord with all thine heart and lean not unto thine own understanding. In all thy ways acknowledge him, and he shall direct thy paths. That is our text for this series that we've been looking at on finding direction, the search for direction. Lord, I pray that you'd use the Word of God tonight. Take these
several different passages of Scripture and tie them all together in our hearts, we pray. In Jesus' name, amen. You can be seated. Well, the need to know God's will and God's plan for our lives has never been greater. I don't care if you're a new convert or if you've been saved 50 years, you still should desire for God to direct your path. It ought to be our desire every step we take, every path we take, whatever we do every single day, that we do it together with God, walking with God, following Him, and asking His will and His plan, His purpose for our life. And we dealt with the three things that kind of precedes that directing of the path. And that was, first of all, trusting in the Lord with all thine heart. And we said this, I'm going to say it again this morning. If you're not trusting in Him with all of your heart, you're not really trusting in Him at all. You either believe Him or you don't, all right? And you're either trusting Him or you're not. And it's very difficult to trust in the Lord with all thine heart, because our tendency is to lean onto our own understanding. That's the tendency that we have. That's why he said in verse 5, trust in the Lord with all thine heart and lean not unto thine own understanding. And the fact of the matter is, you cannot trust in the Lord while you're leaning on your own understanding. And if you're leaning on your own understanding, it just proves you don't trust the Lord. Because His ways are not our ways. His thoughts are not our thoughts. And we many times we settle for what we know or what we think we know, rather than trusting in God and relying on what we do not know and allowing Him to be our Lord and Savior and lead us. And that word Lord, that's literally what it means. It means Jehovah God. It means Jehovah God, trust in the Lord. That's all four letters in that word is capitalized. That's Jehovah God. And if you really acknowledge that He's God, the same one that created the heavens and the earth in 6 days, you won't have no trouble trusting Him with the little things in your life. And then verse number 6, in all thy ways acknowledge Him. Not just some of them. Not just every now and then. Not just on Sunday, on Sunday afternoon or Wednesday night when you get home from church, but every single day, let Him direct your paths, acknowledge Him in all thy ways, and the Bible says He shall direct thy paths. And this morning, we're going to just kind of tie in, if we can, what we looked at last Sunday with this series and focus on this thought of finding direction by cleaving unto the Lord. I had this thought. It occurred to me. Zane, come here just a minute. We're going to use Zane for an illustration. He's getting tall. He's getting almost as tall as his daddy here. 13 years old. I want you to cleave to me. All right? About knocked the breath out of me, All right, now watch this. He's cleaving. I want you to just cleave, all right? Now I'm just going to take off, all right? Let's see what happens. You ready? Lord, I want you to direct my path. Lord, wherever you go, I want to go. Wherever I go, I want you to be there. I'll tell you how to fix that. Just cleave. Huh? He's not going to go off and leave you if you're cleaving. There's no chance of getting cold and indifferent if you just keep on cleaving. And it don't matter where I go, He's going with me. All right? Wherever I go, it might seem scary. You say, what's He doing? You just keep cleaving. Amen? All right, go sit down. That's what you and I ought to do with God. Cleave to the Lord. That's what Barnabas said to the Grecians in Acts chapter number 11. And if you missed last Sunday's two messages, I can't repeat them. But here's what he said. He got down there. Bible says, and he saw the grace of God. And the Bible says that Barnabas exhorted them all that with purpose of heart that they would cleave unto the Lord. That's the secret, really, to a consistent Christian life. Is you just hang on to the Lord and don't ever let go. Amen. And we tied it in with Genesis chapter number 2, the first mentioned principle, where the Bible says, for talking about Adam and Eve, let a man leave his father and mother and cleave unto his wife,
and they too shall be one flesh. And that word cleave literally means to be joined together. It means to stick to. It means to follow after. It means to pursue and overtake. That's what it means. Well, Lord, I want you to direct my path. Well, you just walk with God and you'll be on the right path. You grab a hold of him and you cleave to him. And I'm going to show you two places in the Bible this morning where we can prove what I just said. 2 Kings chapter 18. Turn over there quickly. I got a lot of ground to cover. And I don't want to spend too much time in 2 Kings. I want to end up in Ruth. But in 2 Kings chapter number 18, we find the first example that we're going to look at is a king by the name of Hezekiah. Hezekiah. In 2 Kings chapter number 18, the Bible says in verse number 1, that came to pass in the third year of Hoshea, son of Elah, king of Israel, that Hezekiah, the son of Ahaz, king of Judah, began to reign. 25 years old was he when he began to reign, and he reigned 29 years in Jerusalem. His mother's name also was Abi, the daughter of Zechariah. And he did that which was right in the sight of the Lord, according to all that David his father did. He removed the high places and break down the images and cut down the groves and break in pieces the brazen serpent that Moses had made. For under those days, the children of Israel did burn incense to it, and he called it Nehushtan. Look at verse 5. He trusted in the Lord God of Israel, so that after him was none like him among all the kings of Judah, nor any that were before him. Verse 6, 4, he clave to the Lord. That's what your Bible says. Clave to the Lord. And as I begin to read these verses, I begin to see a sequence of events. It says he departed not from following him, but kept his commandments which the Lord commanded him, and the Lord was with him, and he prospered whithersoever he went forth. And I begin to notice just an example, a quick little example before we get over to the book of Ruth, is Hezekiah cleaving to the Lord. But look, notice how it started. It started in verse number 5. He trusted in the Lord God of Israel. And that's what we were just reading about in Proverbs chapter number 3. Trust in the Lord with all thine heart. Lean not unto thine own understanding. In all thy ways acknowledge him, and he shall direct thy path. So it starts with trusting in the Lord. If you're here this morning and you're not saved, you've never accepted Christ as your personal Savior, but you might be sitting here saying, I really want to know God's plan for my life. I want to know what God's will for my life is. I can tell you on the authority of the Word of God without any hesitation that the first thing God wants you to do is get born again. He wants you to get saved by the grace of God. He wants you to put your faith and trust in him and salvation, and trust him with your eternal soul, and let him wash away all your sins in the blood that Jesus shed on the cross of Calvary, and through the death, burial, and resurrection of Jesus Christ, make you a new creature in Jesus Christ. The first thing that I can tell you now that God wants you to do in order to be in the will of God, God's plan for your life, is to trust him and be saved. No question about that. And I'm not at all worried about anybody being in the service this morning that does not apply to. If you're lost, God wants you to get saved. And if you're lost, you can get saved. You can either accept him or you can reject him. All right? So go ahead and get that out of the way. But after you get saved, the Christian life still is a walk of faith. So we trust in him to get saved. And then after we get saved, we're still supposed to trust him. The Bible says the just shall live by their faith. The Christian life is a life of faith. As a matter of fact, Hebrews 11, 6 says, without faith, it's impossible to please God. For he that cometh to God must believe that he is, and that he's the rewarder of them that diligently seek him. And so it starts out trusting in the Lord in salvation, but then every single day of your Christian life, trusting God, to know that he knows more than you know. I'm just curious, is there anybody in here this morning? We got a pretty good crowd. Is there anybody here this morning that knows everything? Wow, even some of our teenagers didn't raise their hand. I'm shocked. Most teenagers know everything. Me and my brother used to pull a joke on people whenever we was not together. Always when we were separate, we'd pull a joke on people. I'd say something like this:
Brother Steve, I said, me and my brother knows everything in the world that there is to know. Just ask me something. One guy said, well, how many trees are there in North America? I said, that's one of them things my brother knows. So it'd be accurate to say you and God knows everything. But God knows everything. And if you don't know everything, maybe you ought to trust in somebody that does. Huh? Maybe you ought to believe somebody knows what they're talking about. So we see in verse number 5, he trusted in the Lord God of Israel. And he trusted in him apparently. Listen to me. It was an unparalleled, it was an unmatched level of faith that he had, because the Bible says so, that after him was none like him among all the kings of Judah or any that were before him. So he had exceptional trust in the Lord. But notice what follows him trusting in the Lord. Secondly, the Bible says he clave to the Lord. Now this is where it gets real. It's one thing to tell somebody, I believe you can drive. It's another thing to get in the car with them. I'm serious. There's a story about the man that was a stunt. There was a stunt man that did all these tricks, and he ran this cable across the Niagara Falls. I don't know if some of y'all may have heard this story. He walked all the way across that cable across Niagara Falls and came back. He got a wheelbarrow, and he pushed it all the way across Niagara Falls on that cable. Turned around and pushed it all the way back. And what is a group of people there was clapping, they was cheering. He said, how many of y'all believe that I can push a man in this wheelbarrow all the way across Niagara Falls? And boy, everybody's cheering. He says, I need a volunteer. Well, it got quiet quick. See, that's the difference in saying you believe it and really believing it. It's one thing to say, I trust in the Lord. It's another thing to wrap your arms around him and say, I'm not going to let go. Now just head out, and wherever you go, I'm going. Well, that's what Hezekiah did. He trusted in the Lord. Then the Bible says he clave unto the Lord. Same Hebrew word as Genesis 2, where he leave a father and mother and cleave to his wife. He stuck to the Lord. Oh, what I mean every this morning can say, you've even made it this far in the message. He trusted in the Lord in verse 5. Number 6, he clave to the Lord. And then the Bible says, as a result of that, he followed the Lord. The Bible says he departed not from following him. Well, it just stands to reason. If you're cleaving to the Lord, you're going to follow him. You can't cleave to him and him go off and leave you at the same time. Have you ever sat in a car, put your seatbelt on, and they stomped the gas and left you sitting in the parking lot? No, you're going with them. You grab around, put your arms around him and hold on to him and cleave to him. It's just a natural reaction that you will follow him. Our theme is following Jesus this year. Maybe we should have named it cleave to him, because if you'll cleave to him, you'll follow him. Amen. Cleave to the Lord. Bible says he followed, he departed not from following him, but kept his commandments. Number 4, he trusted in the Lord, clave to the Lord, followed the Lord, and he obeyed the Lord. Bible says he kept his commandments, which the Lord commanded Moses. And I love how verse number 7 starts out. And the Lord was with him. The Lord was with him. When people saw Hezekiah, you know what they said? The Lord is with him. How did he get to where people said, the Lord is with him? Because he was with the Lord. He was with the Lord. He was cleaving to the Lord. He was following the Lord. He was obeying the Lord. So people said, the Lord's with him. Actually, he was with the Lord. You want people to say the Lord's with you? Bible says they prospered him. You want to be prosperous? Well, the charismatics give you a version of that's not biblical. This Lord was with him, and he prospered whithersoever he went forth. We got this prosperity gospel today. I'm preaching right now the real prosperity gospel. Cleave to the Lord. Trust in the Lord. Cleave to the Lord. Follow the Lord. Obey the Lord. He'll prosper you. So we notice in these verses how that by cleaving to the Lord,
he ended up being where he was supposed to be, doing what he was supposed to be doing, and the Lord was with him. We could stop right now and give an invitation. That's really the message. But I want to show you another example. Number two, over in the book of Ruth. Turn to Ruth chapter number two. We saw Hezekiah. Our second example this morning of finding the will of God for your life by cleaving is found in Ruth chapter number one. When I was researching this message last week, and I told you there's a lot of places in the Bible that uses the word cleave or clave. One thing I didn't get into last Sunday that I found really fascinating is the word cleave or clave in the Bible has two different meanings, and they're actually direct opposites of one another. Sometimes you find the word cleave and it means to stick together, to join together. Then you find another verse that has the word cleave or clave in it, and it literally means to separate and divide. We find them cleaving wood. They're not gluing it together. They're splitting it with an axe. The Bible talks about the animals with the cloven hoof. That means it's divided. It's separated. Now, that's just another message for another time. Which cleaving are you doing? Are you the cleaving that sticks, or are you the cleaving that's separating? But anyway, as I was looking up all these words and all these verses with the word cleave and clave in it, I came across Ruth chapter number one. And I was trying to figure out how to implement it last week into the messages, and I just couldn't get liberty from the Lord. But I got liberty this morning to drill down on the fact that Ruth ended up in the perfect will of God for her life. And I believe one of the secrets is she learned how to cleave. Don't take my word for it. I'm going to show it to you. Look at Ruth chapter number one in verse number 14. They lifted up their voice and wept again. And Orpah, that's not Oprah. That's Orpah. Big difference. Orpah kissed her mother-in-law, but Ruth clave unto her. Do you see that? It's the exact same Hebrew word as we find in Genesis 2. Boy, that got my attention. And I've been thinking about it since last Sunday. And then Thursday night, Brother Hamilton preached on Ruth. And I said, Lord, I got to preach this. Because he danced all around it and didn't say what I was wanting him to say. He said a bunch of stuff, but he didn't say what I'd been thinking about. I was so glad because I wanted to preach it. As I begin to look at the story of Ruth, and I don't have time to give you the whole story. If you're not familiar with the story of Ruth, you can read it when you get home. Just read chapter number one. You can get brought up to speed. But there was a famine, and the Bible says Elimelech and Naomi and their two sons, Mahlon and Chilion, they left Bethlehem, Judah, went down to Moab, continued down there. And Elimelech, Naomi's husband, died, verse number three, and she was left and her two sons. And they took them wives of the women of Moab. The name of the one was Orpah, the name of the other was Ruth. They dwelled there about 10 years. Mahlon and Chilion died also, both them, and the women was left of her two sons and her husband. She arose with her daughters-in-law that she might return from the country of Moab, for she had heard the Lord had visited his people in giving them bread. So as she went forth out of the place for some where she was, her two daughter-in-laws with her, they went on the way to return unto the land of Judah. And Naomi said to her two daughters-in-law, go, return to her mother's house. The Lord deal kindly with you as he have dealt with the dead and with me. And the Lord grant you that you may find rest, each of you in the house of her husband. And she kissed them and they lifted up their voice and wept. And they said unto her, surely we will return with thee unto thy people. Let's just stop just a second. Naomi's trying to send her daughter-in-laws away as they follow her. They're following her as she's going to go back to Bethlehem, Judah. And her reasoning, as weird as it might sound, was that they might find rest in the house of their husband. I don't know how that's supposed to work because he's dead. Each of you, verse number nine, the Lord grant you that you may find rest, each of you in the house of her husband. Well, that's probably not going to happen with him being in a cemetery. But she's trying to get rid of him. Several times she admonished them to return or to turn again. We find it in verse number 8. We find it in verse 11. We find it in verse 12. And we find it again in verse number 15. At least four times she tells her daughter-in-laws, don't follow me. Don't go with me. Go back to Moab.
I'm going to Bethlehem, Judah. Do not follow me. Stay with me now. She was heavily, can I say it, heavily trying to influence the direction for their life. And I want you to notice their reactions, because there were some similarities and then there were some contrasts. Are y'all with me? Watch this. I want you to notice the similarities, first of all. There was a similar affiliation. Orpah and Ruth were both daughter-in-laws to Naomi. All right, so they were related to her. They had been in the family. And it depended on how you read it and depending on how you interpret verse number 4, it could have been as long as 10 years. 10 years could have been how long they were there all together, or 10 years could have been how long that they stayed after the girls married her two sons. It depended on how you read it. Either way, there was a similar affiliation. They had been related. They were part of the family. Not only was there a similar affiliation, but there was a similar ambition. In verse number 10, both told Naomi that they wanted to return with her, verse number 10, unto thy people. Both of them said, we want to go with you back to Bethlehem, Judah. We both want to follow you back to your land. We see, thirdly, there were similar aspirations. As they're conversing in verse number 11 down through verse number 13, it seems to be an understanding that these two daughters wanted to get married again and have a family. And that was one of the reasons why Naomi said, don't follow me, verse number 11. Turn again, my daughters. Why will you go with me? Are there yet any more sons in my womb that they may be your husbands? Turn again, my daughters. Go your way, for I'm too old to have an husband. If I should say I have hope, if I should also have an husband also tonight and should also bear sons, would you tarry for them till they were grown? Would you stay with them from having husbands? Nay, my daughters, it grieveth me much for your sakes that the hand of the Lord has gone out against me. There was an understanding that these girls had, these women had aspirations to have a husband, have children, have a family. They had lost their husbands. They didn't have any children. And that was the point of the conversation. You can't stay with me. I know you want to have a family. I'm not going to have any more sons. I'm not going to get married. And if I had sons right now, would you wait till they grow old enough to marry? This is their aspirations is what I'm talking about. But not only that, but they were similar in their affections. The Bible says in verse number 14, they lifted up their voice and wept again. And Orpah kissed her mother-in-law, Ruth Clavener. But notice what it says in verse number 9. They had already done this one time. The Bible says she kissed them, they lifted up their voice and wept. There was an affection. There was a bond between Orpah and Ruth and their mother-in-law, Naomi. So much so that they multiple times, Brother Adriel, hugged one another, kissed one another, and wept. They cried over the thought of them being separated. Well, so far, we're looking at these two daughter-in-laws, and we're saying, man, they're just alike. And so far, we've pretty much described a lot of Christians. We got similar affiliation. We're all part of the same family. Right. Children of God. God's our Father. We're in the family. Maybe some longer than others, but we got the same affiliation, same ambition. Same ambition is I want to be where God is. I want to follow God. I want to go wherever He goes. Right. Sounds good. And most Christians would say that if you asked them. I mean, very few Christians, if you said to them, do you really want to be where God is, would say no. They say they do. And they even say they want to have the ability. Can I make a comparison here? Can I make an application? They say they want to reproduce. They say they want to have spiritual children and bear fruit. Most Christians would say that they want to be fruitful. Right. That they want to have fruit. Is everybody still with me? And most Christians would even, to some degree, have some affection for God and the Word of God and the house of God and the things of God. Are y'all still with me? So that's where the commonalities are. But then something happened that separated the two sisters, the daughter-in-laws. Guess what it was?
It was the cleaving. That changed everything. I mean, this right here, Ruth cleaving to her in this verse right here, changed the whole story. Orpah goes back home, you never hear from her again. And if Ruth had done what Orpah did, this book would only have just a few verses in it. That's exactly right. So we see the similarities. And there's a lot of Christians today that identify with Orpah. There's an affiliation. They've been called by his name. They are the people of God. They are the sons of God. He's their father. There's that affiliation. There's that ambition where they started out when they got saved. Said, I'm going to follow God. I'm going to identify with the people of God. I'm going to go all the way with God. There's an aspiration where they profess they want to reproduce and bear fruit. And they want to make a difference and influence other people. And there's even that affection for the house of God, the things of God, the people of God, the word of God. There might even be a lot of weeping, a lot of kissing. Well, there's no cleaving. We got a lot of Orpahs and not a lot of Ruths. The Bible says Orpah kissed her mother-in-law, verse 14, but Ruth clave unto her. And that's why this book is known as the book of Ruth, not the book of Orpah and Ruth. So we saw the similarities. Now let's look at the contrasts. There was a contrast, first of all, in Ruth's resolve. In Ruth's resolve, the Bible says in verse number 15, Naomi said, behold, thy sister-in-law is gone back unto her people and unto her gods. Return thou after thy sister-in-law. And Ruth said, entreat me not to leave thee. I don't want to go with Orpah. I want to go with you. There was a difference in their resolve. And when you cleave, entreat me not to leave thee or to return from following after thee. Is that not what Hezekiah did? He clave unto the Lord and then he followed the Lord. You can't follow without cleaving. If you cleave, you're going to follow. You go where he goes. You can't cleave to the Lord and stay where you are. You can't cleave to the Lord and follow after the Orpahs that said that they wanted to, but they don't. Orpah and Ruth both in verse number 10, surely we will return within thy people. Orpah wanted to, but she didn't do it. She said she was going to, but she didn't follow through with it. Why? Because there was a difference in their resolve.

0: Orpah said she did, but she walked away. Ruth said she did, and she said, don't ask me to leave you. Why? Because there was a difference in her resolve. There was a contrast in the resolve. Secondly, there was a contrast in her reliance. Here's what she said in verse number 16. Whither thou goest, I will go. I'm going to let you pick the road. I'm going to let you pick the path, and I'm going to let you pick the destination. I'm going with you. Wherever you go, I'm going. She didn't say to her, Naomi, if you don't mind, could you pull out the map and show me which route we're going? If we're going over the mountains, I might know a route around the mountains. It won't hurt my feet so much. Have we got to go over a river? Have we got to walk through a stream? Well, show me where we're going, and then I'll tell you whether or not I follow. She said, I'm going wherever you go. That's what following Jesus really means, by the way. We don't dictate to him where he's going. He goes where he wants to go. Our job is to follow him. And we cannot say to the Lord in our prayer life, Lord, I want to know your will for my life. How would you please? I'm searching for direction. And then tell him where to go and how to get there. You got to rely upon him. Verse 19, so they two went till they came to Bethlehem. What about that? And it came to pass when they were coming to Bethlehem. Look at verse 22. So Naomi returned, and Ruth the Moabitess, her daughter-in-law, with her, which returned out of the country of Moab, and they came to Bethlehem. She ended up in Bethlehem because she stuck with Naomi, and Naomi was going to Bethlehem. Now, this is not deep. But most Christians miss it. Naomi wasn't with Ruth. Ruth was with Naomi.
1: Amen.
0: You want the Lord to be with you? You be with the Lord. You be with the Lord, he'll be with you. You cleave to him, and y'all will be together. That's right. Contrast, thirdly, there was a contrast in her rest. Naomi had already said to her in verse number 9, the Lord grant you that you may find rest, each of you in the house of her husband. But guess what she said to Naomi in verse number 16? Where thou lodgest, I will lodge. I don't want to find rest in the house of my dead husband. I'm only going to find rest staying with you. Wherever you lodge, that's where I want to be. You want me to find rest? I can tell you where I'm going to find rest. Sleeping next to you. I don't care if it's a hotel, an inn, an Airbnb, or up under a tree somewhere. Wherever you lodge, I'm going to lodge. Wherever you decide to live, that's where I want to live. Boy, imagine your Christian life if you could have that attitude toward God. Or wherever. It don't matter to me. I don't care where. They said, Jesus, we want to follow you. He said, the foxes have holes and the bird of the air have nests. The Son of Man hath not where to lay his head. That didn't bother the disciples, but it bothered a lot of people. Because he talked them out of it with that line. Oh, I'm sorry. I didn't realize you didn't have a nice place to stay. You might have a nice place to stay, but wherever I am and you stay with me, that's where we're going to be. It might be Africa. I don't want to lodge in Africa. Do you want to be with God or not? Huh? It got quiet, didn't it? Brother Hamilton talking about moving from Mississippi, giving up a six-figure job, giving up an absolutely gorgeous house with a big old huge yard to go live in the inner city of Eastern Philadelphia and start a church in the ghettos. Why would you do that, Brother Hamilton? I want to be with God. Where thou lodgest, I will lodge. You lose a lot of church members on that one right there. Where are we going to stay? Where are we going to stay? What kind of accommodations? Is there hot water? Now I got to have that posture-pedic mattress. Lord, I got to have temperatures. Got to be just 68 degrees. I got to have a fan. I want to be with you, but I got to have all this. No. Contrast. It got quiet, didn't it?

0: sudden almost shut down in here. There was a contrast, fourthly, in her rejection. The Bible says in verse 15, Orpah has gone back unto her people. And unto her gods, return thou after thy sister-in-law. And she said in verse 16, thy people shall be my people. Orpah might want to go back to her people, but I don't want to go back to my people. I want your people to be my people. There was a rejection of her people. There was a rejection of her gods. She said, Orpah's going back to her people and she's going back to her gods. And Ruth said, entreat me not to leave thee, nor to stop following thee, because thy people will be my people and thy God will be my God. The difference in Ruth and Orpah was Ruth was serious in her rejection of the things that was behind her. Orpah said, I'm going to go with you to Bethlehem, Judah. But it didn't take long to talk her into going back where she came from. Ruth said, I'm not going back. I'm going with you. And then lastly, there was a contrast in her reward. Because Ruth clave unto Naomi and unto her God, guess what? She found God's plan, God's will for her life. She found direction. Naomi's trying her best to get her to return to her house and to her gods, but she insisted on cleaving unto her and to her God. Stay with me now. Her cleaving unto Naomi was in essence cleaving unto her God. Y'all get that, right? And as a result of this, guess what she found? We're preaching about finding direction. Guess what she found? I made a short list, Brother Angel, this morning. In chapter 1, verse 22, she found food. They came to Bethlehem at the beginning of barley harvest. Chapter 2, verse number 3, she found the field. What about that? In chapter 2, verse 13, she found favor. In chapter 2, verse 13, at the end of the verse, I have spoken friendly into thine house. She found a friend. In chapter 2, verse number 14, she found fellowship. Now she's eating. She's sitting at the table beside the reapers. What a blessing. How'd I get here? Well, it probably had something to do with you cleaving backyard at that fork in the road. She found a fellowship. In chapter 2, verse number 16, she found fullness. What about that? Handfuls of purpose. She found chapter 3, verse number 18. She found fulfillment. Naomi said, sit still, my daughter, until you know how the matter will fall. For the man will not be in rest until he has finished that thing this day. God's going to bring it all together. Fulfillment. Chapter 4, verse number 13. Boaz took Ruth and she was his wife. And when he went unto her, the Lord gave her conception. She bare a son. God gave her a family. That's what she wanted in chapter 1. That's what Orpah wanted in chapter number 1. She wanted a family. Now, if she'd have done it, anyway. And then that number, chapter 4, verse 14. Blessed be the Lord, which hath not left thee this day without a kinsman, that his name may be famous in Israel. She found fame. She had a son. And that son had a son. And that son had a son. Guess what? She was the great grandmother of King David. She's in the lineage of the Lord Jesus Christ. What was the difference in Ruth and Orpah? Orpah kissed Naomi. Said, I love you. I want to go with you. But she didn't stay with her. Orpah was kissing Naomi. Ruth was cleaving to her. It's a big difference in this story.
1: Yeah. Amen.
0: I wonder how our story would turn out if we wasn't satisfied just with the mouth service, the lip service. Lord, I love you. I love you. I want you to lead my life. I want you to direct my life. Or whatever you want me to do, I'll do it. Lord, I love you. And cleaving to him. I guarantee you that changes everything. Don't let go when you get close to the edge. Don't get close. Don't let go when you get a long way from your family and your friends. Don't let go when you go by a bunch of people that laugh and make fun of you and say, you're an idiot. You know how stupid you look doing that. Don't let go. Amen. Don't let go. Where are you going? I don't know. I'm going with God. Wherever he goes, I'm going. I have no idea where we're going to end up. Chapter 2 says, just by hap, she came across that field of Boaz. Did you see that? Chapter 2 and verse number 3, and she went and came and gleaned in the field after the reapers, and her hap was to light on a part of the field belonging to Boaz, who was one of the kindred of Elimelech. She didn't know nobody in Bethlehem, Judah. She didn't know the layout of the farms and the ranches and who lived who and who was related to who. Just by hap, she ends up in the right field with the right man. In all thy ways acknowledge him, and he shall direct thy path. It wasn't a mistake with God. She didn't know where she was going, but God knew where to put her. The greatest day in your life is when you let the haps happen. You're not planning it out and mapping it out and pre-programming your GPS. You just cleave a hold of the Lord, grab a hold of him, and you just enjoy the ride. Ain't no telling where you're going to end up. Let me close with this. At the end of the book, chapter 4 of Ruth, verse number 15, guess what? She was known to all the women. She was known for thy daughter-in-law, which loveth thee. What about that? She was known as the daughter-in-law which loveth thee. They weren't talking about Orpah. And I believe Orpah loved Naomi. But they never even heard of Orpah. They never met Orpah. They met the one that cleaved. They met the one that clave. Can I tell you something? If you will learn to cleave unto the Lord, you will be known as the one that loves God. You'll have a reputation. That's the man right there. That's the woman right there. That's the young person right there. They love God. There's no other conclusion you can arrive at if you're cleaving to him. You have to love him to cleave. And because she cleaved to him, she was led to a place she'd have never found otherwise. I wonder this morning, with heads bowed and eyes closed, maybe you're searching for direction. You want God's plan, God's will for your life. Maybe you ought to just start out by cleaving unto him. Follow him. You'll end up right where you're supposed to be. There may be somebody here this morning, you're seeking God's will for your life, but you're trying to skip the cleaving process. I don't believe that's going to work for you. There may be someone here this morning say, Pastor Shiflett, I'm not sure if I died right now, I would go to heaven. I think I'm saved. I hope I'm saved. But I do not know for 100% sure that if I died right now, I would go to heaven. And I'm concerned about that. And I would like for you to remember me in prayer. Would you be honest enough right now where you're at? Would you just be honest enough and concerned enough about your soul, with heads bowed and eyes closed, just quietly slip your hand up wherever you're at right now. Say, Preacher, pray for me. I'm not sure if I died right now, I'd go to heaven. I'm not sure. Anybody anywhere? It starts out by putting your faith and trust in Christ. If you want to be in God's will 5 years from now, 10 years from now, 15 years from now, go ahead and get saved today. That's where it starts. Folks are all over the altar praying. Be a good thing to say, Lord, teach me what it means to cleave. Teach me what it means. Help me learn what that means so I can do it. You'll never drift. You'll never.
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2: This morning, Dr. Hawthorne will continue the study of God's calendar, talking this morning about what the great Apostle John saw in the throne of heaven. as he was afforded a vision like no other vision. 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Yate, Dr. Hawthorne.
3: Yate sa adwisago daisinostagi digina yate keya nechaidne anagi bekagi dobi yiki daini kako nehis nao jotko anho leil ahuijin bit a kegot eya it naho jor don ke hot lora to lesen e a koko tedat at anid ne khane yot lisko at a khuitje e hot e got khan se kes do be me ke jit li Ach, ana, ach, echo. 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Wushte. 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
4: 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Welcome to the Blessed Hope broadcast.

Well, I'm going to continue this week talking about the importance of worldwide missions. We talked last week about the greatest missionary ever, the Lord Jesus Christ. Today, I want to focus on this thought. God wants you to be a missionary. God wants you to be a missionary. You see, God has called all of us to be missionaries. Matthew 28, verse number 18, and Jesus came and spake unto them, saying, "All power is given unto me in heaven and in earth. Go ye therefore and teach all nations, baptizing them in the name of the Father and of the Son and of the Holy Ghost, teaching them to observe all things whatsoever I have commanded you. And lo, I am with you always, even unto the end of the world. Amen." The command to evangelize the world is given to every Christian. I want to say that again. The command to evangelize the world is given to every Christian. You don't get to pay somebody off to do it for you. All of us are called to be missionaries. A missionary is simply one who carries the gospel of Jesus Christ. Now, you've been called. Will you answer the call? You've been commanded. Will you obey? Answering the call is simply deciding to obey the command. You might be tempted to say, "Well, God hasn't called me to be a missionary." No, God has commanded you to be a missionary. Every Christian needs to surrender to the call to evangelism. Now, what is our mission? What is our mission? Your mission is to preach the gospel of Jesus Christ, to be a witness for Christ. Acts 1:8, "But ye shall receive power after that the Holy Ghost is come upon you, and ye shall be witnesses unto me in Jerusalem, and in all Judea, and in Samaria, and unto the uttermost part of the earth." And I covered a lot of this last Friday. I want to help you today to identify your mission field. Identify your mission field. If you're going to be a missionary, you have to have a mission field. Every missionary needs to first identify their mission field and then make a plan to reach your mission field for the Lord Jesus Christ. Let's run down through the list. Number one, your family is a mission field. List every one of your unsaved family members on a piece of paper, somewhere write their names down and begin to pray that you would have opportunity to present the gospel to them. You can do this through letters. You can do this through gospel tracts. You can do this in person by sharing your testimony. You can certainly text them. I believe a man or a woman who consistently shares their testimony and shares the love of Jesus Christ into their family can impact your loved ones for the Lord. Number two, your place of employment is a mission field. God has allowed you the place of employment He has for a reason. I don't think you're working where you do by accident. Every Christian needs to impact his co-workers and his boss with the gospel. God can use you in the workplace, to reach others for the Lord Jesus Christ. Now, I've seen this happen at Blessed Hope Baptist Church over and over again. I was thinking of a man who's now a faithful member of our church who owned a trucking company. And one of our men drove a truck for him. And he kept witnessing to him and inviting him to church. Finally, he came and eventually received Christ as his Savior. Now he's a faithful member of our church, Sunday morning, Sunday night, Wednesday night. Folks, listen to me. If you get a burden for your coworkers, God can use you to impact them for the Lord Jesus Christ. We'll pick up there tomorrow. Until then, let's continue to look for that blessed hope and the glorious appearing of the great God and our Savior, Jesus Christ.

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1: This is A Light for Your Pathway, the daily reading of a proverb. All scripture portions are from the King James Version of the Bible. And now, today's proverb. Today's light for your pathway comes from Proverbs chapter 30. The words of Agur, the son of Jake, even the prophecy, the man spake unto Ithiel, even unto Ithiel and Ucal. Surely I am more brutish than any man, and have not the understanding of a man. I neither learned wisdom, nor have the knowledge of the holy. Who hath ascended up into heaven, or descended? Who hath gathered the wind in his fists? Who hath bound the waters in a garment? Who hath established all the ends of the earth? What is his name, and what is his son's name, if thou canst tell? Every word of God is pure. He is a shield unto them that put their trust in him. Add thou not unto his words, lest he reprove thee, and thou be found a liar. Two things have I required of thee. Deny me them not before I die. Remove far from me vanity and lies. Give me neither poverty nor riches. Feed me with food convenient for me, lest I be full and deny thee, and say, Who is the Lord? Or lest I be poor and steal, and take the name of my God in vain. Accuse not a servant unto his master, lest he curse thee, and thou be found guilty. There is a generation that curseth their father, and doth not bless their mother. There is a generation that are pure in their own eyes, and yet is not washed from their filthiness. There is a generation, oh, how lofty are their eyes, and their eyelids are lifted up. There is a generation whose teeth are as swords, and their jaw teeth as knives, to devour the poor from off the earth, and the needy from among men. The horse-leech hath two daughters, crying, Give, give! There are three things that are never satisfied, yea, four things say not, It is enough. The grave, and the barren womb, the earth that is not filled with water, and the fire that saith not, It is enough. The eye that mocketh at his father, and despiseth to obey his mother, the ravens of the valley shall pick it out, and the young eagles shall eat it. There be three things which are too wonderful for me, yea, four which I know not. The way of an eagle in the air, the way of a serpent upon a rock, the way of a ship in the midst of the sea, and the way of a man with a maid. Such is the way of an adulterous woman. She eateth, and wipeth her mouth, and saith, I have done no wickedness. For three things the earth is disquieted, and for four which it cannot bear. For a servant when he reigneth, and a fool when he is filled with meat, for an odious woman when she is married, and an handmaid that is heir to her mistress. There be four things which are little upon the earth, but they are exceeding wise. The ants are a people not strong, yet they prepare their meat in the summer. The conies are but a feeble folk, yet make they their houses in the rocks. The locusts have no king, yet go they forth all of them by bands. The spider taketh hold with her hands, and is in kings' palaces. There be three things which go well, yea, four are comely in going. A lion which is strongest among beasts, and turneth not away for any. A greyhound, an he-goat also, and a king against whom there is no rising up. If thou hast done foolishly in lifting up thyself, or if thou hast thought evil, lay thine hand upon thy mouth. Surely the churning of milk bringeth forth butter, and the wringing of the nose bringeth forth blood, so the forcing of wrath bringeth forth strife. We trust that the power of God's Word on today's edition of Light for Your Pathway was a blessing. 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

0: This is the More Sure Word Broadcast, a biblical preaching outreach of Pastor Brent Logan from the Sweet Springs Baptist Church in Ardmore, Alabama. We are so glad you've joined us today. And now, let's listen in from the pulpit of Pastor Logan.
1: I wonder, is God patiently waiting on some of us to change our hearts and change our minds and change our actions? And he's not forcing us, and he's not even preaching at us, but he's given us time to make another decision about it. I tell you, this story is really, it's about God. It's about God the Father, and it's about people telling God no. And you know, it's one thing for you to tell your earthly father no. It's another thing for us to tell God the Father no. And you would think God the Father, man, how gracious and long-suffering must God be to hear our hearts and to see our rebellion and not squash us like a bug. Because man is saying that over and over to God. I will not. And what does God do? He just waits. You better thank God that he waits like that. And the Bible says afterward. Afterward, and the words of the Bible says, afterward he repented. He repented and went. Verse number 30. And he came to the second and said likewise. And he answered and said, I go, sir. Total opposite. Son number two is the acquiescing son. He even called his dad, sir. I appreciate that. By the way, okay, do whatever you want to do, but this is what the preacher thinks. Quit calling your daddy by his first name. Amen. How about that? Amen. Show some respect. I believe pretty strongly about that. I don't have a Bible verse, but he called his dad, sir. Yes, sir. Until my dad died, I still did that. Yes, sir. I think it's just a sign of respect. Here is a son that's being respectful. Here is a son that says he's going to be obedient. He is openly submissive to his dad. You see it? Okay, Dad. Yes, sir. I'll go. Looks like a great testimony. But the Bible says, and went not. You see, he may have said, I go, sir. But inside, he was saying something different. To his face, to his dad, he's saying, yes, yes, father, I'm going to go. And inside, he says, I'm not going to go. I got things to do. Oh, man, I don't have time to go work in your vineyard. I've got my own life. That's what he's saying on the inside, but he's not going to say it outside. On the outside, he's going to make it look all rosy. It's all for show. It's so father will think I'm the good son. I'm the respectful son. I'm the obedient son. But the Bible says he went not. It's like, you know, Southerners are this way. And I'm a Southerner, born and bred. Amen. You go to a Southerner's house and you knock on the door. You start talking to him. Y'all go to church? No, we don't go to church. Hey, you know, we'd love to have you come visit sometime. You know, we just preach the Bible and you know, we'd love to have you. Okay, I'll come. Boy, I wish I had a dollar for every time somebody told me that. We wouldn't have enough seats, amen, in that building and this building to fill up all those people. You know what they say? Sure, I'll come. You know what? They don't ever come. You go up north, amen? Hey, we'd love to come see you at church. I ain't coming to your, get off my porch. You know why? They don't care about making you feel good, and they're just going to put it right out there. I'm not interested in your church. No. Now, they've got the same attitude as the people down the street do. But the people down the street, it's all for a show. It's all to be comfortable. It's all the way it looks. Because we're Southerners. We don't want to just say no to somebody. Sure. Yeah, I'll come. But I'm not coming. And this is the guy. This is the guy that is the bad one in the story. Lord, I love you. I just want to tell everybody I love Jesus. Really? Do you? You know, it's easy to say those things. I love the church. Is that why you're never here? I love missions. Is that why you don't give your missions money? I'm just saying, we can say, yeah, I'm going to do it. It's easy to say I'm going to do it. I'm going to live for the Lord. How many times has somebody come to God or come nailed at the altar and said, I'm going to live for God. I'm going to give my life to God. But then they don't do it. You know, in our mind, we would think, you know, I appreciate the guy at least saying he was going to go. I appreciate the guy that was at least respectful, and he said that he wanted to live for God, and he wanted to give his life to God, and he said he believed the Bible, and he committed to read his Bible through in a year. At least he said he was going to do it. That other guy out there, he didn't even care. He's just brazenly disobedient. I'm not going to read my Bible, and I'm not going to go to church, and I'm not going to live for God. I'm going to do what I want to do. In our heart of hearts, we've got more respect for the person that at least says that he's going to, but not Jesus. I go, sir. Went not. Then Jesus says this, verse 31, whither of them twain did the will of his father? They say unto him, the first. Yeah. The big question is in the text, who will do the Father's will? The big text is not how it looks on the outside. The big question is not how it looks on the outside. The big question is, who's actually going to do what the Father said to do? You know, that's still the question. Who's really going to do the Father's will? Not who looks like they are, not who is respectful, not who plays the part, not who is outwardly acquiescing to God. You know how many young people grow up in a church and outwardly acquiesce to the things of God, but then they say, I will not go. I will not live that way. It's a much bigger problem. Which of these two did the will of the Father? They said the first. Absolutely. What is the will of the Father? The Bible says that God is not willing that any should perish, but that all should come to. It's God's will that everybody repent. God's commanded all men everywhere to repent. That's God's will. Who's done the will of the Father? The will of the Father is not straighten your life up. The will of the Father is for you to repent. The Bible said in John chapter 6, verse number 40, that the will of the Father was for everybody to believe on the Son. The Father's will is for every person to believe on the Son. The Father's will is for everybody to repent. I'll give you another one. And really, I'm digging deep because here's what I'm saying. We all look nice tonight. But there may be a heart of this second boy in us. And we're respectful on the outside, but on the inside, we're saying, I will not do what the Father tells me to do. 1 Thessalonians, the Bible says this in chapter 4, verse 3. You know, to know what the will of God is, all you have to do is read the Bible. He really spells it out. The Bible says, for this is the will of God, even your sanctification. And I can go ahead and quote the rest of it, that you should abstain from fornication. But we could put a whole lot of other things in there. What is the will of the Father? For you to be sanctified. The will of the Father is for you not to be dirty. Now wait a minute. How many of us say, I love the Lord, and yes, sir, to God, and yes, sir, and but in our hearts we're dirty. Who did the will of the Father? It's not about trying to save face and make God comfortable and make me comfortable. It's about who's going to do the Father's will. This is the will of God, even your sanctification. We need to be sanctified. We need to be set apart for God's use and God's glory and God's service. Lord, here's my hands and here's my eyes and here's my life. Sanctify it and use it. That's the will of God. It's not just saying yes sir to God. It's letting him sanctify you and you doing his will in the matter of sanctification and being clean. I wonder tonight, somebody says, yeah, yes sir, Lord, I'll do what you say. And then here the Bible comes and says in 1 Thessalonians 5:18, this is the... In everything give thanks, for this is the will of God in Christ Jesus concerning you. In everything give thanks. You know what that means? That means when we're not thankful, we're out of the will of God. But we can be so respectful and say, you know, I love the Bible and I love the things of the Lord and I come to church and I sing to him. But here's the question. Are you giving thanks to God in everything? It's not just playing the game. It's not just going through the show. It's not just what you're saying. Talk is cheap. Are you living a life of thankfulness? Because the will of the Father for us is to be thankful in everything. Guys, it is so easy to come to church and say, yes, sir, but go home and complain. So who's done the... Well, I went to church, but who's done the will of the Father? You understand? In everything, give thanks. Well, that's why we got these banners up there. That's why we ought to continually... I'm telling you, you want to have a strong church where God is welcome and the presence of God is at. If you want your life to be that way and your home to be that way, you need to be a person of thankfulness. And when we're not overflowing with thankfulness, we are out of the will of God. It doesn't matter how we talk to God. God's just saying, who did the will of the Father? The Lord's just saying, who did the will of the Father? How much have you thanked him this week? Have you done the will of the Father? Come here. It's so easy to look at the harlots and the publicans and you yourself aren't doing the will of the Father. It's so easy to look at the openly rebellious, but you're not doing the will of the Father. Who did the will of the Father? What is that? I'll show you one more. Then I'll move on. We'll be about done. 1 Peter chapter 4. You don't know what the will of the Father is? I'm going to read it to you right here. What is the will of the Father? It's not just saying yes sir to God. It's not just saying, yeah, Lord, I love you. Yes, sir, Father. Yes, sir. No, it's about what you do after that. This is a powerful verse in 1 Peter chapter 4. Verse number 1, the Bible says, forasmuch then as Christ hath suffered for us in the flesh, arm yourselves likewise with the same mind, for he that hath suffered in the flesh hath ceased from sin. Look at verse number 2, that he no longer should live the rest of his time in the flesh to the lusts of men, but to the will of God. You know what the will of the Father is? The will of the Father is that you quit living for yourself and you quit living for other people and you start living the way God wants you to live and doing what he wants you to do. Guys, the will of the Father is a whole lot bigger than just not committing fornication. The will of the Father is a whole lot bigger than a publican stealing money. The will of the Father is, God, I will live the rest of my time since I've met you. I will live it to whatever you want me to do. You know, the average person, even saved people, they're not living the will of the Father. They're living for themselves. They're living their best life ever. They're living the life they want to do. And it doesn't matter if it's full of wickedness and sin. If it's not the will of the Father, it makes him sick.
0: And that's all the time we have for today. We trust that the preaching of the Word of God has been a help to your heart. You may contact the broadcast or Pastor Logan for further information via email. 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

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This is Pastor David Muncy Weiss from Chambers Baptist Church here in Chambers, Arizona. 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

0: What principles guide your life? The way you raise your children? How about the way you invest your time, your resources, or maybe how you support God's work? Well, those decisions don't just happen. They flow from something deeper. Welcome to Through the Bible. As we continue learning about the Sermon on the Mount, Dr. J. Vernon McGee takes us straight to the heart of the matter. This powerful message isn't just about outward behavior, though. It's about the inner motives that shape our actions. The righteousness that Jesus describes begins on the inside and then works its way out. I'm Steve Schwetz, and I'm glad that you're on the Bible bus with us. Go ahead and open your Bible to Matthew chapter 5, verse 42, and as you find it, Greg and I will share a few notes from listeners who hop aboard, this time via the app.
1: Yes, Steve, we're excited because we have been able to build over 100 different language apps that have the TTB systematic teaching and the Bible. It's that simple. And there is an easy way to respond and give feedback through the app.
0: Yep.
1: All of these testimonies came through our various app feedback systems.
0: Yeah, this first one comes, and you would think, oh, it's in the U.S. No, this comes from Mario in Argentina, who listens to our Spanish app. Listen to this. When I was a child, my parents used to listen to this program on the radio. They are no longer with us, but thanks to the Lord, a sister in Christ told me about the app. I downloaded it, and now I enjoy the teachings every day. My life is spiritually enriched, and I always recommend the app and share the studies as well. May our Heavenly Father fill you with His grace until His coming. That is my greatest desire.
1: And thanks for pointing out that this Spanish listener is in Argentina. That is the reason that we have invested in digital ministry is the footprint is basically the whole world, except where there is no internet access. And that's increasingly a small part of the world.
0: Yeah.
1: So this is a powerful way for us to fling the seed of the Word of God. Now we can go from Argentina to Alabama, and Robin tells us her Through the Bible story. She says, back when I was a kid, my mom used to listen on WJMM in Lexington, Kentucky. She still does. I'm 62 years old now. I recently looked you up and downloaded the app. I'm in Revelation, and let's say that I am hooked. I have learned so much already and cannot wait each day to listen at my convenience. I've had some questions answered and explained in ways that I understand. I am so looking forward to going ahead with you all and don't know why I have waited so long. Thank you for providing this app and a way to follow along. I'm already working on getting my friends hooked up and will be talking to my pastor. We recently went through the whole book of Revelation on Sunday nights.
0: Robin, thank you so much for that encouragement and for sharing the app with your friends. And for those of you who want to be able to do the same, you can always download it from one of the app stores. And you can also get a pack of 10 of these little, we call them Bible bus passes, about the size of a business card. You can keep them with you. Super easy. You can just say, hey, can I share something with you that's had an impact on my life? Hand them the card. They can scan the QR code, and they're on the Bible bus at that point, too.
1: And that QR code takes you to a website with all 100 apps, the English plus the other languages. So if you meet someone that speaks another language, you can do that as well.
0: Yep, that's great.
1: Steve, how about what Deborah had to share?
0: Okay, this is in 2020. I was hospitalized due to World Trade Center illness for 5 months. When I returned home from rehab, I was alone a lot, but very grateful to God in the name of Jesus for being alive. I discovered the program and have been on the Bible bus since then. It's my first go-around and waiting to ride the bus again. You have helped me to live a better life as a Christian. I thank God for all of you.
1: And so Steve shared with you, you can go to any of the major stores, the Apple Store or the Google Play Store, and download our app. Just type in Through the Bible, THRU, the Bible, and you will be able to, as Robin pointed out, you can study anytime, as many times as you want. That's one of the other great things about these apps. They're such great tools for study.
0: Yeah. Greg, why don't you pray for us as we begin?
1: Father, thank you for the technology that allows us to make your word available to more and more people. And now, as we all turn our hearts and minds to your word, we pray for you to open our hearts and change our lives. In Jesus' name, amen.
0: Now our study of Matthew 5 continues on Through the Bible with Dr. J. Vernon McGee.
2: Now we come in this chapter to see something that's very important, and it's the relationship of the subject.

All of these are very important, by the way. And we see the relationship of the citizen of the kingdom of heaven to God. And you'll notice that when we concluded last time in chapter 5, and I rushed through that last section there rather hurriedly, we made the statement that business could not be conducted today by this law here. Archbishop McGee of Ireland years ago said that it was impossible to conduct the affairs of the British nation on the basis of the Sermon on the Mount. Now, I do not know whether I'm related to Archbishop McGee or not, but I certainly find that I think as he did about the Sermon on the Mount. This can only be enforced when he is on the throne. That, I think, ought to be quite obvious. Give to him that asketh thee, and for him that would borrow thee, turn not thou away. And so many of the wealthy churches today, they attempt to follow, they say, the Sermon on the Mount. That's their regular diet. Well, you go out and try to get something from the rich and see how far you get today, my friend. You won't get very far, I can assure you, because they don't really live by it. They say it's a great document. All they do is they just think it's great. That's all. They hear about it on Sunday. But Monday morning, it's just cold-blooded business and cash on the barrelhead, or you don't get it. And that, of course, is the way the business world is set up today. But there's a great principle here for the child of God, and we shouldn't miss that. We should try to be helpful to those that are in need. And there's so many kind Christian acts that can be performed today by believers. And after all, there were no hospitals or orphans' homes or works of charity. The Bible doesn't call it that. Acts of love that have preceded the preaching of the gospel, always followed it. And the proof, of course, is the fruit is the important thing. And there is a great principle here, and it concluded by saying that we're to be perfect, even as your Father, which is in heaven, is perfect. And how can you be perfect? Accepted in the Beloved, in Christ. Those that are in Christ Jesus, there's no condemnation to them. God sees us in Christ. And you get there by faith in Him. That's the only way that you can become perfect, is through faith in Christ today. Then there begins that slow process of sanctification in our lives. And this, of course, should be a goal. But to say that you can automatically, in your own strength, attain it, and then go to God and say, look what I've done. Look how wonderful I am. And you get all the glory. And you force God to save you on that basis. And my friend, you're going to do nothing of the kind, because you and I are not perfect. And it's only in the little nursery rhyme that the little fellow that reached in his thumb, pulled out a plum, and said, what a smart boy am I. We got a lot of that in religion today. The little folk that sit around and reach in their thumb and pull out a plum, and they say, my, what a smart boy I am. My friend, may I say to you, you and I need a Savior today. Now we're dealing here in chapter 6 with the externalities of religion. That's very important to see. In chapter 5, the king speaks of the righteousness which his subjects must possess. And it must be a righteousness to exceed the righteousness of the scribes and Pharisees. Now they had a religious righteousness. And that man Nicodemus was an outstanding man, and he was religious. You can't find much to criticize about him, but our Lord said to him, you have to be born again. Now, we have to have a righteousness superior to that, and that only comes through trusting Christ. Now, in this chapter, he talks about the righteousness that the subjects of the kingdom are to practice. And the motive, of course, is an important thing in doing for God. No third party can enter into this relationship. These things are between the soul and God. And the things that are mentioned here are the giving of alms. The second thing is prayer. The third thing is fasting. The fourth thing is money. And the other thing is taking thought and care for the future. These are very practical considerations. Now listen to him here. He first talks about alms. And this all has to do with the externality of religion or ostentation.

0: in what you do in a religious way. Now, notice this. Take heed that ye do not your alms before men to be seen of them, otherwise ye have no reward of your Father which is in heaven. Now, your giving is between you and God, and you do not give to be seen of man. This is a great principle here. Now, notice what he says, and he uses very strong language. He says, therefore, when thou doest thine alms, do not sound a trumpet before thee, as the hypocrites do in the synagogues and in the streets, that they may have glory of men. Verily I say unto you, they have their reward. He said this with biting irony and with a rapier of sarcasm, and our Lord knew how to use that. It was the custom of the Pharisees when they wanted to give to the poor. They'd go down to a corner, a busy corner in Jerusalem, and they'd blow a trumpet. The purpose of it was, of course, was to call the poor and needy together to receive the gift. But it also afforded a very fine opportunity to let others know how generous they were. Aren't they parallels to some Christians today? Listen, he says, when they do it that way, they have their reward. And you ask the question, well, what is their reward? Well, what was it they were after? They did it to be seen of man. They were seen of man. They blew a trumpet, and everybody came running out. And that was their reward. It wasn't between them and God. Now, why do you give? I've been told that certain men, I remember several years ago, I was asked to take an offering in a certain organization. And they said, now, the thing that you want to do is to make sure that you give everybody an opportunity to stand up and say how much they'd give. And the way you do it, say, how many give $100? And I said, well, why in the world do you do it like that? Well, Mr. So-and-so's here. If you just take an offering, he'll put a dollar in. But if you let them stand up and say who's going to give $100, he'll stand up and give $100, and he'll give it too. May I say, he blew a trumpet. And I came to know the man. I came to discover that's the way he gave. I've had many folk that when they'd give you a very large check, and they'd give it to you personally. And I had a man that always gave me that check before I went into the pulpit. He was very smart in doing that because he thought it would excite me enough that I'd get up and mention it. And a friend of his came to me one day and he said, so-and-so's disturbed. He gave you a check the other day and you didn't get up and acknowledge it. And may I say to you, I didn't. And I told this man the reason why. I said, now this man's a man of means. The check he gave in relationship to what he has isn't very much. But I said, there happened to be a mail carrier also that handed me an envelope, and he didn't want me to open it till after the service, and he didn't want me to say a word to anybody. And he gave almost twice as much as that man gave. May I say to you, if I'm going to acknowledge anybody, I'm going to have to acknowledge the other man, but he wouldn't want it. May I say to you that giving is between you and God, and the very minute that you get a third party in there, then you don't get any credit for it at all. I think there's a lot of so-called Christian giving today. The college I graduated from, they sure played on human nature. They sent out a beautiful architect's drawing of a tower they were going to put on the old hall that was there when I was in school. And they very, you know, modestly said, and we'll, of course, name it after the donor. And I understand they had a half a dozen that wanted to give because that tower is known. It's called So-and-so Tower in honor of that man. Well, that trumpet's been blown all the time. In fact, it's on there in stone, carved in stone. A lot of people give like that. Now, that kind of giving is worth nothing before God. Notice what he says, verse 3 of chapter 6. When thou doest alms, let not thy left hand know what thy right hand doeth, that thine alms may be in secret, and thy Father which seeth in secret himself shall reward thee openly. Don't reach in your pocket with one hand and then put the other hand in the air to let people know how much you're giving. When you put that hand in your pocket to give, just don't let the other hand know what you're doing. That's what our Lord is saying. Oh, this is biting sarcasm. Do you really live by the Sermon on the Mount, my liberal friend? I don't think you do. Now, verse 5. And when thou prayest, thou shalt not be as the hypocrites are. My Lord uses strong language, doesn't he? For they love to pray standing in the synagogues and in the corners of the streets, that they may be seen of men. Verily I say unto you, they have their reward. Now they pray to be seen of men. You know they have a prayer shawl. Man goes around wearing that prayer shawl. That means he's in prayer. And that's to advertise that he's praying. He says that if they pray like that, they have their reward. What is their reward? Well, their reward is they want to be seen of man. They're seen of man. But their prayers are not answered. It never gets above the rafters of the building. Verse 6, but thou, when thou prayest, enter into thy closet. When thou hast shut thy door, pray to thy Father which is in secret, and thy Father which seeth in secret shall reward thee openly. Now, this is revolutionary, what we're dealing with here, in more ways than one. Did you notice that he's using the term Father, your Father? These are citizens of the kingdom. How do you become a child of God today? To as many as received him, to them gave he the right or the authority to become the sons of God, even to those that don't do any more nor less than simply believe on his name. And our Lord even said to Nicodemus, you must be born again. You can't call God Father. And you'll find back in the Old Testament, they never used that term. There was no relationship of a son and a father. Now, the nation Israel, the whole nation was called Israel, my son, but not the individual. Now, this is a new relationship that he's talking about here. Now, he says, when ye pray, use not vain repetitions as the heathen do. I counted the other day in a prayer, I suppose a dozen repetitions. The fellow prayed about a certain thing 12 different times. He says, don't do that. If you just ask the Father one time, he hears you. For they think they shall be heard for their much speaking. Be not ye therefore like unto them, for your Father knoweth what things ye have need of before ye ask him. Now this is the thing that should guide prayer, the marks of genuine prayer, first of all, is sincerity. You go in and close the door between you and the Lord. Then there's a simplicity. Don't use vain repetition. Just get right down to the nitty-gritty. Tell the Lord what you got on your mind. And then he gives us a sample here, and he says, be not ye therefore like unto them, for your Father knoweth what things ye have need of before ye ask him. Even in your petitions, he already knows what you have need of, but we're to go and ask him. We're told here, after this manner, therefore, pray ye. Now, this is the so-called Lord's Prayer, and I don't want to be ugly today, but I do want to say several things about the Lord's Prayer. I have a book, and the title of that book is Let Us Pray, and I deal with the Lord's Prayer. Somebody says you never use it in your public service. No, I don't think that a Sunday morning crowd should get up and pray, give us this day our daily bread, when they left a turkey in the oven that would be done time they got home and they already have their meal. I think this is going to be a very meaningful prayer for those that are really hungry. And a well-fed Sunday morning congregation ought not to pray this because it becomes a vain repetition for them. This is a wonderful model prayer, however. And I can't go into detail. Our Father, which art in heaven, hallowed be thy name. Now, this can't be the Lord's Prayer, because if it were, very frankly, he couldn't pray this prayer. He couldn't join with you and me and say, Our Father. Because the relationship between the Father and the Son is the relationship in deity, not through a begetting. It's a position and not a beginning. I became the Son of God through faith in Christ. Therefore, he wouldn't join with me and say, Our Father, which art in heaven, hallowed be thy name. Thy kingdom come. Now, we're talking about that kingdom, and the prayer is that this kingdom should come. And this is a worthy prayer for anyone to pray this. Of course it is. Thy will be done in earth as it is in heaven. And give us this day our daily bread. Forgive us our debts as we forgive our debtors. Are our trespasses, either one. I think he used both. He couldn't pray this. He had no sins. He couldn't join with us in this. It's not the Lord's Prayer. It was the disciples' prayer. And he says, lead us not into temptation, which means leave us not in testing, but deliver us from evil. For thine is the kingdom and the power and the glory forever. Amen. I don't want to go into too much detail here, but may I say this? I think this is a marvelous prayer for a new believer to pray privately, to learn to pray. Now, my mother was not saved till late in life, and she got a book of prayers. She didn't know how to pray, and she began by just repeating the Lord's Prayer. And then she learned to pray on her own. And then finally, she graduated from this, and she could pray her own prayer. We start a child off like this. Now I lay me down to sleep. I pray the Lord my soul to keep. And we just think it's wonderful. Then one day, little Willie or little Susie says, God bless Mom and God bless Papa. And then we just go into ecstasy because of that, don't we? Because they're now beginning to pray on their own. Now the day comes when little Willie or Susie, they become 21 years old. They don't get out now and say, now I lay me down to sleep. I pray the Lord my soul to keep. They can pray on their own now. And when I hear a congregation Sunday morning praying this prayer, I think, well, here we go. Now I lay me down to sleep. We ought to be able now to pray on our own and not just have a memorized prayer to begin with. This was just to help them in their prayer life. And this is a glorious, wonderful prayer, of course. And it does have a meaning for a person today. And everyone ought to pray for the coming of the kingdom. There are many things here, but it was just a model. Then he moves on in this, and he talks about fasting, puts it on the same basis. Moreover, when ye fast, be not as the hypocrites of a sad countenance. They disfigure their faces that they may appear unto men to fast. Now, if you're going to fast, don't tell anybody about it. Do that on your own. And may I say that I think there's a value in fasting, provided you follow it that way. Now in verse 19, he says, lay not up for yourselves treasure upon earth. He's talking about money now. And this is something they don't like for the preacher to talk about. But he says, now lay up for yourselves treasures in heaven, where neither moth nor rust doth corrupt, or where thieves do not break through nor steal. For where your treasure is, there will your heart be also. Now, a great many people think that money cannot be used in a spiritual way. When you talk about money, you're talking about something very material. He says you're to gather up treasure in heaven. Well, how can you gather up treasure in heaven? Well, instead of putting it in a bank in Switzerland, why not put it in heaven where you're never going to lose it? And how can you do that? By putting it in the Lord's work. And you make sure you put it in the Lord's work. My friend, you ought to investigate everything you give to. And if you have a good church and a good pastor, you could sit down with him and you could ask him about radio programs. You could ask him about mission boards. Don't just give to anything. Make sure you're giving to something that the treasure is going to be for you over there in heaven. Somebody says, I don't give for that reason. You ought to. He tells us, gather treasure up yonder in heaven. And that is the laudable motive for giving. And why? For where your treasure is, there your heart will be also. If you get enough treasure up in heaven, friends, you're sure going to think a lot about heaven. But if it's in a bank, you're going to really think a lot about the bank also. He says there is this danger of worshiping money or the material mammon rather than God. That is the thing he says. Now he concludes here by talking about not only money, but everything else that is material. And he says that you and I are not to give too much thought to these things. And I'm going to have to reserve till next time to just mention one or two things under both money and the material that I'm not able to today because actually our time is up. But I do expect next time to conclude the Sermon on the Mount. This is very important. I trust that when we see it in the right context, that it's very important and can be used by the child of God today. May the Lord richly bless you, my beloved.
1: 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I'm Steve Schwetz, and I'll meet you back here next time as we make our way through the Bible.

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1: The worst thing that could happen to us would be not to have any difficulties. We'd never know our need of the Lord. Isn't that right? So God every day says, I'm going to give you sufficient evil, sufficient difficulty. But you see, God gives us enough difficulty to bring us to Him. But then God gives us enough grace to meet those difficulties every day.
0: Welcome to Love Worth Finding, featuring the powerful teaching of beloved pastor and author, Adrian Rogers. You know, if we're not careful, we may spend the prime time of our lives chasing the wrong goals. This is why we have to learn how to use and maximize our time for God's glory. How can we prioritize what God is calling us to do with our time? What opportunities have we been given with each passing day? If you have your Bible, turn to Ephesians chapter 5. We'll be looking at verse 14. As Adrian Rogers begins this insightful message, the time of your life.
1: Take God's word, please, and turn, if you would, to Ephesians chapter 5. Ephesians chapter 5, and I want to begin reading in verse 14 in just a moment. One of the most memorable bowl games took place some years ago. It was the Rose Bowl in Pasadena, and the University of California was playing Georgia Tech. And it was quite a game because both of these schools at that time were undefeated. And it was late in the second quarter, and Tech had the ball, and they were pressing hard on the 33-yard line when a man named Thomason was hit, and the center for the University of California scooped up the ball, spun around, and began to run with it. The crowd started to cheer, and he took this fumble and headed toward the goal. His eyes were watching, peripheral vision. He's moving to the right and the left. His knees are up high, his legs spread apart. He's running brilliantly, but with one problem. He's headed toward the wrong goal. He has somehow gotten confused and spun around. He is literally headed for the wrong goal with this scooped up fumble. Now, the incredible thing is his own teammates are trying to tackle him. And the opposition is running interference for him. And finally, down on the 1 yard line, after running almost 67 yards in the wrong way, Roy Riegels is tackled by Benny Lahn, one of his own teammates, on the 1 yard line. Can you imagine the shame, the humiliation as he walks back toward the bench? The jeers, the catcalls, the hooting. For Roy Riegels, they went into the half, and the coach put his arm on the shoulder of Roy Riegels and spoke to him words of admonition and encouragement. And he came out the second half and played brilliantly. Now, I tell that story because not only is it one of the great epochs in football history, but it's such a parable of so many of us who, when we think we're doing so good, maybe doing well, except for this one thing, we're headed toward the wrong goal. I mean, you're doing fine in your business, and you're doing fine in your health, and you're doing fine in your relationships, but the problem is you've lost sight of the right goal, and it seems that Satan himself is leading interference for you. I want to do the same thing for you today that Benny Lahn did for Roy Riegels. I want to tackle you today if I can. I want to stop you if I can, God helping me, and to help you to find God's goal for your life and to live life to its fullest and to be all that you can be. Now look, if you will, here in verse 13. The Bible says, "But all things are reproved and made manifest by the light. And whatsoever doth make manifest is light. Wherefore he saith, Awake thou that sleepest, and arise from the dead, and Christ shall give thee light. See then that ye walk circumspectly, not as fools, but as wise, redeeming the time. Now, if that phrase is not underscored in your Bible, I suggest you may do so. Redeeming the time, because the days are evil. Wherefore, be ye not unwise, but understanding what the will of the Lord is, and be not drunk with wine wherein is excess, but be filled with the Spirit. Now, in the Bible, there are two words that are translated time. Of course, we see one of these words right here in verse 16, redeeming the time. One of the words for time is the word chronos. It's the word we get chronology from. That's not the word that is used here. Chronos just simply means the passing of time, like so many hours and so many minutes and so many seconds. And some people call their watches a chronometer. That is, it just keeps count of time as it passes, segments of time, chronos. But that's not the word that is used here. The word that is used here is kairos, which means time, but it means like seasons of time. It literally means opportunity. Let me show you how that is used in Galatians chapter 6 and verse 10. The Bible says, as we have therefore opportunity, let us do good to all men. Now the word that is translated in Galatians 6:10, opportunity, is the same word that is translated here in chapter 5 verse 16 as time. So when the Bible says redeeming the time here in verse 16, it speaks of the days, the hours, and the minutes, but more than that, it really speaks of the opportunities that we have. Because you see, you need to see time not just as something that is passing, but you need to see time as an incredible opportunity. And when you're redeeming time, what you're really redeeming is opportunity. So the Bible says the days are evil, but we are to be buying up the opportunities. What he's trying to tell us is how to live wise ways for evil days. The days are evil. So therefore, take advantage of every opportunity that God has given us. And so I want to talk to you today about the time of your life. If you've been going toward the wrong goal, or if you've been sitting on the sidelines, either one, I want to show you from God's Word how to take time and use time and maximize your time for God's glory. Now, there are three or four things I want you to notice with me. And first of all, time is a provided opportunity. Now, what I mean by that is this. Look, if you will, in verse 14. Wherefore he saith, awake thou that sleepest. Now, we need to jolt some people awake. There is a day of opportunity that you dare not let pass by. We need to awaken from our stupor. Some of us have been chloroformed by these evil days, and somehow we need to be jolted awake. God has provided for you an opportunity. You see, it is God who is the creator of time. God's great gift to you, number one is Jesus, and number two is time. Number one is Jesus. Number two is time. God has given you time to work, time to serve, time to love, time to laugh, time to labor. But like any gift, how you use it is really up to you. And we need to see every day, this day, and every day as a gift from God. Has it ever occurred to you that for you to cease living, God would not have to take your life? All God would have to do is stop giving you your life. Do you see what I'm saying? You see, the Bible says in Lamentations chapter 3, verse 22, it is of the Lord's mercies that we're not consumed, because His compassions fail not. They are new every morning. Every day is a gift from God. Time is something that God gave you today, and God will give you tomorrow. It's not something that you own. God is the creator, the possessor of time. And so therefore, I am a steward of the time that God has given me. And one day, I will have to answer to God for what I did with this day and every day that God has given me. 24 hours in a day, 1,440 minutes in the day, 86,000 seconds in the day, and every one of them is a precious gift from God. I don't know who first wrote these words, but they're meaningful to me. I've heard them since I was a teenager. I have only just a minute, only 60 seconds in it. Didn't seek it, didn't choose it, forced upon me. I can't refuse it, but it's up to me just how I use it. I must suffer if I lose it, give account if I abuse it. Just a tiny little minute, but eternity is in it. My dear friend, God has given us time. Don't go around saying, well, thus and such a person has more time than I have. That's wrong. We all have the same amount of time. Everybody has 24 hours in the day. The difference between people is not that some people have more time than other people. The difference in people is how people use the time that God has given them. So I want you to see this time as a provided opportunity, something that God has given you and something that God wants you to awaken to. But secondly, I want you to see this time not only as a provided opportunity, but a present opportunity, something that is here right now. Notice in verse 15, "See then that ye walk circumspectly, not as fools, but as wise, redeeming the time, because the days are evil." Now he speaks here of days. "This is the day that the Lord hath made. I will rejoice and be glad in it." There are two days that can steal the joy from today. There are two days that can steal the productivity from today. One is yesterday, and the other is tomorrow. Now we have a lot of folks who live in yesterday. The Bible warns us against that. The Apostle Paul said in Philippians chapter 3, beginning in verse 13, "Brethren, I count not myself to have apprehended." That is, I don't think I have arrived. I don't think I'm already perfect. "But this one thing I do." Now Paul wasn't a man of many ambitions. He narrowed everything to one focus. "This one thing I do, forgetting those things which are behind and reaching forth unto those things which are before, I press toward the mark for the prize of the high calling of God in Christ Jesus." He said, "I forget the past." Now, let me tell you some of the things that the Apostle Paul therefore had to forget. He had to forget past guilt. The Apostle Paul was one who was guilty along with others for the stoning of Saint Stephen. He said of himself, "I am the chiefest of sinners." But he buried that guilt in the grave of God's forgetfulness. Maybe there's somebody here today. You've done something so terrible, so horrible, your face would turn red if people in this congregation knew what happened. Well, my dear friend, I want to tell you that the blood of Jesus Christ, God's Son, cleanses you from that if you confess it. And don't be haunted by the ghost of guilt. Paul said, "I forget those things which are behind, past guilt, past glory." I mean, not only was this man guilty as a sinner, but as a saint, he was the greatest Christian I suppose ever lived, the greatest missionary, the greatest church planter. But Paul didn't sit around and rest on his laurels. Past grief. He suffered as few men suffered. You read the account of Paul's suffering, but he just said, "That's our light affliction." He said, "The sufferings of this present time are not worthy to be compared to the glory which shall be revealed in us." He said, "I forget that." And past grudges. I mean, there were many people who did Paul wrong. Paul was abused, lied on, mistreated, cheated, overlooked. But Paul refused to feed a fever and nurse a grudge. And Paul said, "I take my past guilt, I take my past glory, I take my past grief, I take my past grudges, and I forget those things which are behind." Now I want to suggest as we face a new year that you do exactly the same thing. You just bundle all of those things up and you just forget them. Paul said, "I forget those things which are behind." One thing that can take the joy out of today is yesterday, as you carry along the load from yesterday. Something else that can take the joy out of today is tomorrow. You know, there was a psychologist whose name was William Marston, and he surveyed 3,000 people and asked them what they were living for. And out of that survey of 3,000 persons an incredible thing. He found that 94% of the 3,000 people that he surveyed were enduring today in order to get to tomorrow. 94% of them. Today was not the day that they were living. They were only anticipating tomorrow. They were waiting for tomorrow. Well, the problem with that is, my dear friend, is that tomorrow never comes. We're always looking forward to what's going to happen. We want friends. And so we look forward to having friends. And when we get friends, we weep when we lose friends. But many times we fail to enjoy the friends while we have them. Women are strange creatures, aren't they? Mm-hmm. They look forward 20 years to getting married and having children. And after their children are grown and out of the house, they spend 20 years looking back at the time when they used to have the children, but they can't stand them for the 20 years they had them. Friend, listen, enjoy. Enjoy what God has given you right now. Some people are waiting for tomorrow, and some people are worrying about tomorrow. Let me give you some advice, not advice, more than advice. Oh, wonderful truth from the lips of the very Son of God. Matthew chapter 6 and verse 34, Jesus said, "Take no thought therefore for the morrow, for the morrow shall take thought for the things of itself." And then Jesus said something very interesting. He said, "Sufficient unto the day is the evil thereof." Don't worry about tomorrow. Sufficient unto the day is the evil thereof. Now think with me. What did he mean by that? Sufficient unto the day is the evil thereof. That is that God, in the crucible of his wisdom and in the ecology of his grace, has ordered some trouble for you today and every day of your life. The Bible calls it evil. It doesn't mean sin. It's like an evil smell. It means something bad. All of us have difficulties. We all need difficulties. We have been blessed with difficulties. God gives us enough difficulties to cause us to come to Him. The worst thing that could happen to us would be not to have any difficulties. We'd never know our need of the Lord. Isn't that right? So God every day says, "I'm going to give you sufficient evil, sufficient difficulty." But you see, God gives us enough difficulty to bring us to Him. But then God gives us enough grace to meet those difficulties every day. Don't worry about tomorrow. Sufficient unto the day. Sufficient what? Sufficient grace. For what? For the evil. Sufficient unto the day is the evil thereof. So there's that perfect balance. God gives you a certain amount of difficulty today, and God gives you a certain amount of grace today. God brings you, gives you enough difficulty to draw you to Him, and then God gives you enough grace to live this day as you ought. Now, what happens when you worry? Well, when you worry, you reach out into tomorrow, and you take tomorrow's difficulty and bring it into today. Well, God didn't give you grace for tomorrow's difficulty. Sufficient unto the day is the evil thereof. And so God says in His Word, "As your days are, so shall your strength be." Deuteronomy chapter 33 and verse 25. "As your days are, so shall your strength be." Well, what happens is this, that when you reach into tomorrow and you bring tomorrow's troubles, real or imaginary, and you cram them into today, you overload the circuit. I mean, you upset God's divine ecology. You see, worry doesn't take the sorrow out of tomorrow. It takes the strength out of today. And then when you meet tomorrow out of breath because you're already overloaded from today and you already are run down when you meet tomorrow. Worry, therefore, does not make us ready for the future. It really makes us unready. And we've been fighting tomorrow's battles today, and therefore we meet tomorrow out of breath. Somebody put it well this way when they said that worry pulls tomorrow's clouds over today's sunshine. And so true that is. You see, listen, time is a provided opportunity. Time is a present opportunity. Yesterday, that's just a canceled check. Tomorrow, That's just a promissory note. Today is all of the cash that you have. You'd better learn how to spend it wisely. Thousands of years ago, a wise man said this, "Look well to this one day, for it and it alone is life." Are you listening? Yesterday is only a dream, and tomorrow is but a vision. Yet each day lived well makes yesterday a dream of happiness, and tomorrow a vision of hope. That's great, folks. Listen. Yesterday is but a dream. Tomorrow is but a vision. Life is today. And the Bible says in verse 15, "See then that you walk circumspectly, not as fools, but as wise, redeeming the time." Now that brings me to a third thing I want to say. Not only is time a provided opportunity, and not only is time a present opportunity, but oh my dear friend, it is a precious, precious, precious opportunity. Look again. He says here that we are to redeem the opportunity. Redeeming. Do you see it? Redeeming the time. What do you do when you redeem something? You pay for it. I mean, dear friend, there is something you must give in exchange if you would live up to the opportunities that God has given you. You see, we need to see how valuable time is. To waste time is to waste life, because time is the stuff that life is made out of. A person who is killing time is not killing time, he's killing himself. He is committing suicide by degrees. A murderer, in the truest sense, doesn't take someone's life. That person's going to die anyway. What he takes is that person's time. Do you understand what I'm saying? He just causes that person to die sooner. You see, time is life. Time is life. How precious it is.
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0: Do creationists love science? This is Ken Ham, author, speaker, and blogger on why we can trust the Bible. There was once a study that found people who reject evolution are still interested in science. The authors of the study were shocked. They didn't expect those who rejected evolution to really care about science. Why? Because of this false idea that creationists deny science. But nothing could be farther from the truth. Creationists love science. Many people reject evolution on scientific and biblical grounds. They don't do this because they deny science, but because they recognize the major problems with evolution, and many choose to trust the eyewitness account of the Creator over man's fallible interpretations.
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1: Our Father, I'm glad to know that you're not only the God of the hills, but you're the God of the valleys too. We read it in today's passage where they said, we believe we could whip them if we could get them in the valleys. And Lord, you made manifest your mighty power and gave thy children victory on the mountain and victory in the valley. And so, Lord, we pray for our visitors tonight, for the parents of all of our children, and for some who have stepped aside and been disobedient. And Lord, have mercy and convict for sin tonight. I pray that Jesus will be real. Bless those we witness to today. They've turned their back on Jesus. Miserable, unclean, impure, dirty, unhappy, miserable. Oh, God, I pray to deal with their lonely hearts tonight. And Father, give us wisdom in these days. Help us not to be foolish, but help us to be faithful. Bless our staggering nation, our floundering leaders. Lord, have mercy. And give us a divine intervention. We pray that the God of Abraham, Isaac, and Jacob, the God of Moses, the God of Daniel, the Hebrew children, the God of Jeremiah, the God of Job may come and stand with us and by us, and may we be obedient to him. We believe that the key to victory is going to be obedience on our part and behaving ourselves wisely and walking circumspectly. Thank you, Lord, for the presence of the promises and for all the goodness we've enjoyed today. Bless this message in Jesus' name. Amen. I'm interested often, as you may know, on the radio, and during the night, many nights, I let my Bible fall open. And I said, Lord, if you got anything special, I know you'd say, well, that's sort of a hit and miss proposition. Well, most of the time it hits. It hits more than it misses. So when I opened my Bible, after I opened my eyes and had closed the prayer, I noticed a chapter. I'll not preach on it, but I'd like for you to look at what I saw. Verse 1, chapter 28, the song book of the Bible, Psalm 28. Unto thee will I cry, O Lord, my rock. Be not silent to me, lest if thou be silent to me, I become like them that go down into the pit. Now, the psalmist had said, Lord, I want some racket from heaven. Break the silence. Hear the voice of my supplications when I cry unto thee, when I lift up my hands toward thy holy oracle. You know what that is? It's the word of God. That's what goes in the ear. Oracle. Notice what he said. Draw me not away with the wicked and with the workers of iniquity, which speak peace to their neighbors, but mischief in their hearts. Give them according to their deeds, and according to the wickedness of their endeavors, give them after the work of their hands, render to them their desert. Could be a desert coming up. The wicked will get their desert. That means what they deserve. Because they regard, notice, they regard not the works of the Lord, nor the operation of his hands, he shall destroy them and not build them up. Blessed be the Lord, because he hath heard the voice of my supplications. The Lord is my strength. This is what my eyes saw. And my shield. My heart trusted in him, and I shall be helped. That's missed, isn't it? Brother, look here. My heart trusted in him, and here came the I am. That's Jesus. Not I was helped or shall. I am help right now. I got present help. Therefore, my heart greatly rejoiceth, and with my song will I praise him. The Lord is their strength, and he is the saving strength of his anointed. Save thy people and bless thine inheritance. Feed them also and lift them up forever. All right, that's something sort of extra special. And call your attention to 1 Chronicles chapter 28. This chapter
2: more than any chapter in the Bible, has one word that could be the theme of the chapter. Chapter 28 of 1 Chronicles. And this chapter has to do with a man and his son. And we'll begin reading at verse 9. And thou, Solomon, my son, know thou the God of thy father. I want you to know my God. Many daddies who are educated say, I want my boy to have the kind of education. Scripturally, you better want him to have the kind of regeneration you got. My son, Dad won't be here much longer. I want to introduce you to his God. Know thou the God of thy father, and serve him with a perfect heart, with a willing mind, for the Lord searcheth all the hearts, and understandeth all the imaginations of the thoughts. If thou seek him, he'll be found of thee, but if thou forsake him, he will cast thee off forever. Take heed now, for the Lord hath chosen thee to build a house for the sanctuary. Be strong and do it. Now, here's a dad that's giving his final instructions to his son. Number one, he said, son, be sure you know your daddy's God. Number two, he said, I want you to give him a heart that he can make perfect. Second, third, he said, I want you to be strong now and do it. You're going to build a house for the Lord, a sanctuary for the Lord. I want you to build it. Now get after it. Be strong and do it. Don't just think about it. Pray about it. Do it. Now verse 11 is the text for tonight's message. Then David gave to Solomon, his son, the pattern. And that's my subject. Who ought to give the pattern? The dad. And the question, where or what happened to our pattern? And David gave to Solomon, his son, the pattern. Now I want you to just go ahead and read with me some other verses, lest we not get to them during the course of the message. Turn to 1 Timothy. Now here's another father speaking to a son. He's a spiritual father, I mean earthly spiritual father. 1 Timothy, and it'll be chapter 1, and we begin reading at verse 15. This is a faithful saying and worthy of all acceptation, that Christ Jesus came into the world to save sinners, of whom I am chief. Now, we've met the chief of sinners. You say, is any hope for a man like that? You know who he was? He was a religious sinner. Now, that really is the chief sinner. You can take an old drunkard and win him to Jesus. You can say, do you need help? Oh, yeah. Man, I've had them to call me this week. Some of them said drunk. I said, let your pastor talk to me. I mean, when people get drunk, their minds won't function. People get doped up. And I said, get him sober and bring him on down. He said, of whom I'm chief, howbeit for this cause I obtain mercy, that in me, now notice, in me first, Jesus Christ might show forth all longsuffering for a pattern to them which should hereafter believe on him to life everlasting. Can you imagine the big chief sinner of the devil being made a pattern? God said, fact is, turn to the book of Philippians. Philippians. The book of Philippians. And it'll be chapter 3, I believe we'll read. Brethren, verse 17, be followers together of me, and mark them which walk so as you have us for a pattern or an example. Brother, I'll tell you, Paul was made the greatest pattern, I believe, in the New Testament for people to cut their lives after. In chapter 4, verse 9, you look at this. I wonder if we could really get to this place. Those things which ye have both learned and received and heard and seen in me, do. And the God of peace shall be with you. Four things, and he said. We're to be able to say, whatsoever people see us do, help yourself. And that's it. If you see me drinking a bottle of Schlitz or Blitz or Blatz, I mean, what was it that Gideon said? Huh? Hey, fellas, we haven't got too many here. But I know one thing. Look on me and do likewise. Every Christian ought to be able to say that. I mean, we need some patterns. Let me ask you, how do you sponsors and teachers expect the girls to live any better than the teachers? You fly off the handle and yell and squash and squeal and hoop and ran. Well, what do you think about you? They'd say, my, listen, that sounds like the world. Now, there's just no need in a lot of that junk going on. You girls ought not to be. They ought not to have to raise their voice. I ought to say, Melanie, go sit down. You ought to get permission if you want to speak in the classroom. Courteously, teacher said, yes, Mary. May I ask a question? You surely may. Or hold your question, and in a moment we'll let you. Now, folks, we're going to have two things, and they go together, law and order. No law, no order. You say, what kind of law are you talking about? There's not but one law. The law of the Lord is perfect, converting the soul. And so we just need to learn how to exercise spiritual authority. My daddy had silent authority over me. My daddy had eye authority. He had head authority. My dad could look at me in the church, and if I were just kind of catching up on my fellowship, my daddy could just look at me. Boy, I said, ooh, yeah. You know. That's all there was to it. My daddy needed to get up and say, he didn't have to hold his fist up at me like that. Shake that head. Boy, I shook all over. He said, well, you ought not to be scared of your parents. It don't hurt you to be a little scared of them. You say, are you afraid of your heavenly father? Yep. Oh, yes. You think I'd stick my fist in God's face and say, listen, I'm not scared of you, and you're not a... Oh, no, brother. You don't hear me calling the old man upstairs. That's my heavenly father. Learn to respect people in authority. Well, let's read on. Now, unto the King eternal, immortal, invisible, the only wise God, be honor, glory, forever and ever. Amen. This charge I commit unto thee, son Timothy. Notice, son, according to the prophecies which went before on thee, that thou by them mightest war a good warfare. That doesn't sound like a bunch of sissies. That thou by them mightest war good warfare. How? Holding faith and a good conscience, which some having put away concerning faith, have made shipwreck, of whom is Hymenaeus and Alexander, whom I have delivered unto Satan, that they may learn not to blaspheme. Pretty potent, isn't it? Them old preachers back there then said, well, we'll just turn him over to the devil. He'll teach him not to blaspheme. This is a blasphemous world, isn't it? This is a Christ-hating, Christ disrespecting world. Where we're looking for a pattern tonight, turn with me to that little book called Titus. Talk about a passage of Scripture. And this will be our last reading before our suggestions. Titus chapter 2, verse 7. In all things showing thyself a pattern of good works, in doctrine, showing uncorruptness, gravity, sincerity, sound speech that cannot be condemned, that he that is of the contrary part may be ashamed, having no evil thing to say of you. Exhort servants to be obedient unto their own masters and to please them well in all things, not answering again, not purloining, but showing all good fidelity, that they may adorn the doctrine of God our Savior in all things. And now then, we come to the greatest passage I know. This reminds me of Ephesians chapter 2, but notice, for the grace of God that bringeth salvation hath appeared to all men, teaching us that denying ungodliness and worldly lusts, we should live soberly, righteously, and godly in this present world. Next Sunday morning, the Lord willing, and Brother Cameron, I hope you'll remind me to continue the message that I began a Sunday or two ago on how safe are we after we get saved. I mean, are we trying to outrun the devil so we go to heaven? If I live good enough, will I go to heaven? And am I going to go to heaven according to my works? Well, notice what he said. The grace of God, it brings salvation, hath appeared to all men. Didn't say all men accept it. Teaching us that denying ungodliness. Now, Dr. Grace becomes what? After the operation? Teacher. You see, Dr. Grace just doesn't operate on us and said, well, I put a good heart in you now. Hit the ground and take off. Oh, no. He said, you appear in the classroom because I'm going to start teaching you. Dr. Grace, what are you going to teach me? I'm going to teach you to deny ungodliness and worldly lust and to live soberly, righteously, and godly in this present world. How are you going to do it? Looking for that blessed hope and the glorious appearing of the great God and our Savior, Jesus Christ, who gave himself for us, that he might redeem us from all iniquity and purify unto himself a peculiar people, zealous of good works. These things speak and exhort and rebuke with all authority. Let no man despise thee. Now then, tonight, I'm going to talk to you about the pattern. Number one, there's only one pattern. There's not two. There's only one pattern for us to go by, and I'm going to tell you what has to go by it in order that we might have the kind of whatever we're doing. And number one, the home needs a pattern. The home needs a pattern. In our text tonight, in 1 Chronicles 28, we find the daddy giving to the son the pattern. This has been the generation of women's liberation, they say. But before it's over, it'll be a generation of condemnation and misery and defeat. I noticed in this article that has been handed to me, and this is such a dangerous thing, but the people do not see it. And that is, they know where the children are. Soviet child care programs are being closely studied. Can you imagine? We're studying their own pattern. Man alive, that's the devil's pattern. Bunch of educated ignoramuses over here studying Soviet pattern to take the children away from the mother and the daddy, break up the home, and then send the mothers off to work and brainwash the children. That's the reason the mothers and dads better train the children while they're real small. You better get enough of the Word of God into them, because they're going to face some real difficulties. Well, what's the pattern for the home? The Word of God. Father's the head. That's the sun. S-U-N, sun. The mother is the moon. And the children are the stars. You say, where'd you find that in the Bible? Over in the book of Genesis. Joseph was talking one day about the stars, and he told him, he said, now, you know, all you boys are going to be bound to me one of these days. He didn't know any better. He just dreamed it. After all, he could tell a dream. You know, whether that ever came true or not. And they got mad. The stars, boy, they began to spit fire. They said, look here, boy. I mean, you little runt, you're not going to ever, we'll never bow to you. And then when he came up the next morning or two, he said, well, I dreamed again. And his daddy looked over at him, said, now, Joe, what did you dream last night? He said, I dreamed that the sun and the moon and the stars all bowed to me. He said, now, listen, buddy, your dreams are getting too big for your britches. And if you think, now, you know what he said? See? He recognized that he was the sun, his wife was the moon, and the children were the stars, and that's God's pattern. Where does the light come from? The head. Therefore, the father's the headlight. Amen? The mother gets her light from the sun. And if the father faces the Son of God, and is filled with light, and his wife looks straight at him, then she'll be a full moon wife. We got a lot of these little women live, they're not even a quarter moon. Yeah. Amen. Listen, there's a pattern. There's a pattern, the sun, the moon, and the stars. Number two, what would you say is the real area of violence, trouble, unrest, bloodshed? It would be the school system, wouldn't it? You think of the money that we've spent on kindergarten, first through 12, college, and graduate work. You think of the buildings that have been built. And you think of the reigning infidels in this country. Education stuck up its meager, humble head in the beginning, really, of my generation. And it came as the Messiah, and it's turned out to be the Antichrist. Even so-called Christians. Did you read about Charles Templeton? I told you about him. Where'd he go? Yale. Who sponsored him? National Council of Churches. And so, you see, school, unless it's real Christian, and brother, we don't need just religious schools. The pattern is for the school. And did you know there's no Bible left in the school now? There's no pattern. Did you know that this is the character building book? Did you know this is the salvation book? Did you know that this is the strength-giving book? Did you know? You know why America's sick? You know why she's away from her healer? He sent his word. Jesus, the Bible said he should come with healing in his wings. Yes, this is a sick world, a sordid, satanic world, because got away from the pattern. The school has no pattern today.
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1: 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It doesn't matter if Brother James doesn't sound like your favorite preacher. It doesn't matter if we don't have the pretty orchestra music and a few songs and things to introduce the message. It doesn't matter about the tone of voice being something you're not accustomed to. Just listen carefully, and God will bless you. God will speak to your heart as you enjoy this radio program today. Truth is truth, and it is the duty and responsibility of God's minister to proclaim the truth, not in a certain tone of voice, not in a certain style, not in a certain systematic way that may appeal to you more than some other way. It is God's the man of God, it's his duty, it's his responsibility to declare the truth. If you're a child of God, if you belong to him, it is your duty and responsibility to hear that truth and receive it and respond to it. If you're lost, if you're dead in trespasses and sins, you should be thankful that someone has come across your path to tell you the truth, whether you like them or not, whether you enjoy what they have to say or not, whether you appreciate the way in which it's said or not. You should be thankful to God that he sent someone your way to tell you the truth. Now, this is the Preaching of the Cross radio broadcast. We are studying at present the Bible as science. And one of the greatest arguments raised by scoffers and skeptics and critics of the Word of God in our day and age is that the Bible is not scientific, that modern science has disproved the Bible. We have already spent 10 full radio broadcasts showing that modern science is a joke and that there isn't any way in this world that you could reject the Bible on the basis of modern science unless you were just as ignorant as the scientists and college professors that do so. Now, we are discussing at present in our series the fact that the Bible asks scientific questions in a book written about 4,500 years ago, the book of Job, that cannot be answered to this very day by the greatest scientists on the face of the earth or all of their combined knowledge. We have discussed the presence of man's eternal soul at the time of creation. Where was it? You don't know. We have discussed the boundaries of the oceans and the seas and who sets those boundaries and maintains them, and you don't know. Let's look at some more of these questions. I think it's remarkable that the Bible asked questions thousands of years ago that modern scientists cannot answer today. In Job 38, verse 12, hast thou commanded the morning since thy days began? How many times have you longed to take up this quotation? How many times have you longed to reply in the affirmative? Have you ever been afraid in the dark? What would you then have given to have been able to command the daylight? Have you ever suffered pain at night? I don't understand why it is that sickness and suffering and pain seem so much greater at night. I don't know why that is. But have you ever waited for the dawn while it crawled on in its inexorable path with leaden feet? Did you then command the day? Some time ago, a group of men were with an expedition in the valley.

o'clock in the morning, the man tried in vain to quiet this extreme pain, then saddled his horse and rode to a village across the mountains to the valley beyond. It was 2 hours before the earliest break of dawn when he arrived at the mountain hamlet. There was no possibility of finding a dentist until 1 hour after sunrise at the very earliest. How he longed to command the dawning of the day. He would have given all the money he had in his possession if he could have said to the daylight, "Speed up, come right now." But no one can do that. The hour of dawn changes from day to day. The very second of daybreak changes each succeeding day. Now, how is this kept in order? Who regulates this clock of God? Who cleans its wheels? Who makes those minor repairs which bring the daylight on its predetermined schedule with more than human punctuality? There's a tremendous suggestion in this question. Battles have been lost for lack of light. Empires have fallen and dynasties have arisen because no man could advance or delay the coming of dawn. But who makes the day to know its place and hour? Can a man learn this secret? Now, in your pocket or on your wrist or placed upon your wall right now, you carry a timepiece that divides your day and your night into minutes and seconds. That is to say, the wheels and springs of your chronometers have been devised by thinking men to keep pace with astronomical bodies. So vast in size and in such gigantic magnitude are these astronomical bodies that this Earth of ours compares to them about the same ratio that one drop of water would compare with the Pacific Ocean. Yet, the wheels of our timepieces must travel with these heavenly bodies at their same pace, subject to minor corrections. Now I want to call your attention to the fact, the indisputable fact, that this Earth fits in with a mathematical relationship to every point of light in the entire sidereal system. Who is there among us who has the power to command the dawn and to cause the dayspring to know his place? How silly is this pride of a puny creature like man who dares to speak against Almighty God, who spake and said, "Let there be lights in the firmament of heaven," and instantly this command was obeyed by the appearance of gigantic bodies of matter beyond the power of man to comprehend, much less control. I think more of the humility of Job should be in the heart of modern scientists. These scientists, they read the evidence of God's infinite wisdom in this ancient book. They ought to just humble themselves and apologize for even thinking they know anything against the knowledge and the counsel and the wisdom of God. One of the interesting sidelights of the ancient culture prevailing in the day of Job, as well as a marvelous anticipation of the wisdom of our day, is found in the 14th verse of this exam that God gave Job. Continuing this observation about the dawning of the day, the statement is made that the earth is turned as clay to the seal. This is a continuation of the preceding or 13th verse of the chapter. In the faraway days of that 20th century or so before Christ, it was not customary for men to carry fountain pens and lead pencils wherewith to sign their names and transcribe their thoughts. No reader who's ever visited a museum, no student of history who's ever been to a museum, no listener to my voice right now who's ever visited a museum of archaeology, has failed to note the seals that were commonly in use in those days. These were generally round, composed of a semi-precious stone or some hard substance in which the signature was engraved in the matrix. This seal, perforated longitudinally and rotating upon a tiny axle of some hard material, was pressed against the face of the damp clay and rotated. As the seal was turned in the face of the clay, it left its inscription. The clay was baked in the furnace and then became a permanent record. Now see the marvelous illustration of this ingenious question that God asked Job. Out in space, the sun is shining. Its light flows forth without interruption, day or night. On an established orbit about that sun, our Earth is journeying on her annual orbital revolution. At the same time, the planet is

spinning on its axis, turning in the face of the sun like the seal in the face of the clay. Did Job know this? If he knew it, how did he know it? If he knew it, why is it that modern science didn't figure it out until several thousand years later? If he didn't know it, how could he write it down and record it in the pages of the Holy Bible? You see, Bible-believing Christians don't have a problem explaining their beliefs to scientists. You scientists have a problem explaining your beliefs to those of us with God-given intelligence and common sense. Only the hand which started this planet in motion could have directed the penning of those words over 4,000 years ago. You know, you'd scarcely expect to find the highly modern science of oceanography introduced into a book over 4,000 years old. But here it is, the 16th verse of Job 38. Hast thou entered into the springs of the sea, or hast thou walked into the recesses of the deep? We have now traveled, I'm speaking of man. We have now traveled several miles down into the depths of the sea. Now that pale green twilight, at a comparatively shallow depth of 50 feet, it begins to change rather dramatically. Life on the floor of the Gulf of Mexico. And man has now gone down into the very depths of the oceans themselves. They have pressurized vehicles they travel in, ships, underground submarine-type things, pressurized suits where men can actually get out and explore for themselves. Some of these deep places, they can't go down too far. But it's an amazing thing. You can go down to the ocean floor, and yet no man on the face of the earth has ever entered into the springs of the sea since the very days of Job. Many men have walked in the recesses of the deep, but no man has entered into its springs. What and where are these springs of the deep? In some parts of the ocean, fresh water may be obtained. There are places where strata and currents of fresh water are known to exist. Some men maintain that these are river streams, which have lost their identity in the sea. Other authorities say that they are artesian wells that burst out on the floor of the ocean. No man knows. Perhaps no one ever will know the ultimate secrets of the ocean floor. A great increase of knowledge has come to us with the work of scientists who deal with the sea, but there are some things that still elude our grasp. In one of the major institutes for the study of the sea, the United States of America, the curator of this museum in La Jolla, California, reveals many fascinating things that ocean biological research has revealed. But even to this present day, there are things that are unfathomable. You can learn there at this Marine Institute for Biological Survey that men have studied different types of life which are found at an ocean depth never before attempted. Their apparatus allowed them to go hundreds of fathoms below the surface. They hooked some gigantic leviathan of the deep and started to draw him up with their steel line and their winch. And slowly they began to bring him in. Hundreds of feet from the surface, their line suddenly went slack. They said, "We've lost him. Bring in the hook and we'll bait up and try again." When the hook came in, they found that they had not lost their catch. Still clinging to the barb was a piece of the mouth and a piece of the head. No man can know or ever will know what the creature was like. He lived at so great a depth, resisting the unthinkable pressure of the ocean floor, that when the pressure was relieved, his muscular energy, constructed to resist tons of pressure, continuing to thrust out against the pressure that no longer existed, literally tore him to pieces. The life of the deep is not the only mystery that challenges the interest of man. We cannot now know the exact chemical composition of water at that depth. With great hope, a company of eminent scientists went one day to find the exact nature of water at the deepest spot then known. Their apparatus was especially constructed to thrust a reinforced brass tube down to a great depth, where a cleverly constructed device was to pull the plug from the tube.
This would let the tube fill up with water at that stratum, and the operator would then close the tube with this plug so that no water could leak in from other depths on the way up. Thus, they hope to add the item of chemic contents at vast depths to our knowledge of the ocean. But the eminent gentleman came back sadder but no wiser, for when they thrust their brass tube down to the desired depth, they went through the motions of pulling the plug and closing it again, and then gleefully pulled it up, and to their chagrin they learned nothing. For when their tube returned, it was a flat sheet of wrinkled brass. The terrible pressure had flattened their tube to the thickness of a thin cardboard, and it looked as though it had been hammered and pressed into crinkled metal waves. Now, you know what the Bible said over 4,000 years ago, Mr. Scientist? No man can enter into the springs of the deep. You can go a little way down, but the ocean floor is the secret place where many mysteries of God remain. It is also probable that they will remain mysteries until the day when the sea gives up its dead. We don't know much more today than Job did about the springs of the deep. The wonder of this verse lies in the fact that Job, 4,000 years ago, even knew that these springs existed. Or is it just possible that he spake as he was moved by the Holy Ghost? Now, however we may congratulate ourselves that we have learned some things, we can all answer the question in verse 18. It's merely a matter of travel and experience. Did you ever notice what a tremendous amount of our boasted culture and modern advancement are truly mechanical? We are a traveled age, no doubt about that. Job was unable to answer when God asked him, "Hast thou comprehended the earth in its breadth?" Job, of course, said no, but today many of us have been around the globe, and the rest of us have read enough to be able to answer, yes, it's about 8,000 miles in circumference. And so we do advance, we do learn. But I believe one of the most pressing problems that challenged the intellect of primitive man was the problem of how to sit down and go somewhere while resting. Horses were harnessed. Oxen were taught to pull great loads. Maybe the mighty dinosaurs were utilized as the elephant is today, but all that man might travel in comfort and ease. Not satisfied with animal aids, modern man has made himself mechanical beasts of burden. The air is filled with these metal boxes with wings on them. Taking ourselves the wings of a dove and flying to the isles of the sea, because we've mastered the problem of speed and travel, we say that we are the most wonderful generation that ever lived. But with all this new culture, have we really progressed? Are we any closer to God than Job was and the other patriarchs? What is the spiritual and eternal value of a mechanical progress? Are we mentally the better for all our modern conveniences? Are we spiritually more upright for all of our inventions? Now I realize that if Job were suddenly raised in that resurrection to which he looked forward, he would of course be confused. But in 1 hour, he could learn to push the button on the wall when he wanted light. He could learn to flip the switch downward when he wanted the lights to go out. In the same hour, he could learn to put in the fuse when the lights blew. And after all, that's about all the average modern man knows about electricity anyway. It wouldn't take Abraham, the friend of God, more than an hour to learn enough culture so that he could get on a bus when it stopped and wouldn't try to get on it before it stopped, and he'd know enough to stay on it till it stopped again. That's more than some people know now. Every once in a while, you'll see a highly modern, cultured man picking himself up because he tried to get off a streetcar before it stopped. But we have progressed. Job had never been around the world to survey it. Modern man has. So with great pride, we take 10 points in our exam, and we answer this question at least. We've come a long way, haven't we? Another notable instance of the anticipation of modern scientific discovery by the ancient writers of the Scripture is found in the 22nd verse of Job 38, where God inquires of Job, "Hast thou entered into the treasures of the snow? Or hast thou seen the treasures of the hail?" Now, this word treasures has a very exact significance. Fiction is full of references to buried treasure. Many expeditions have been outfitted to recover the treasure of Captain Kidd or some other pirate. And we always associate financial return with this word treasure. So the treasury of the United States is the place where we keep our national deficit. The bookkeeper at your church is called a treasurer because he receives funds. But what can possibly be the treasure that is connected with snow and hail?
Well, maybe Job didn't know, maybe he did. But certainly no modern listener knew until Dr. Frank T. Schutt, a Dominion chemist of the Canadian Department of Agriculture, published the result of his 17 years of research in the financial worth of snow and hail. In an article released by Science Service, the results of Dr. Schutt's experiments were first released. He found that there was a definite financial value to snow and hail, as they wash out of the atmosphere nitrogenous substances that fertilize the soil. The action of snow and hail, centrifuging through the air, deposits upon the land four kinds of chemical fertilizer: free ammonia, nitrates, nitrites, and albuminoid ammonia. These substances, to the present value of about $94.08 per acre, are deposited in a winter's fall of snow and hail. These are the forms in which the nitrogen of the air can be assimilated by plants as food. This is the equivalent of 44 pounds of expensive imported Chilean saltpeter per acre. If a farmer had 10 acres of land under cultivation, the treasure of the snow and the hail would be about $940 per year. Now, if you ascertain the number of acres under cultivation in your state, then multiply them by $94 an acre, you'll learn what the treasure of the snow and the hail really amounts to in your own locality. If you multiply the number of arable acres in North America by this factor, you will get a tremendous sum of real money. So, there is exact significance to this strange suggestion in this chapter of Job. But again, I've got to ask you again, how did he know? How did he know what the modern scientist has just discovered a generation ago? Or could it be that the God who asked the question really spoke through this book called the Bible? It's manifestly impossible that Job could have known the answers to these questions, but more than that, if ancient man was what modern science claims he was, it is absolutely impossible that Job could have even invented these questions to write them down. There's something at work here far superior to modern knowledge. There is something at work here far superior to the science of our day and age. The Bible is the Word of God. It's true. It's perfect altogether. And you may criticize it all you like. You may seek to cast doubt upon it as long as you wish. But those who are truly familiar with the contents of the Bible, those who have a genuine working knowledge of the truths of Scripture, they will not be the least swayed or taken by your arguments. They will not be turned aside by your questions and your doubts. They will not fall into the pit in which you have fallen of trusting their knowledge, their intellect, their education above the written revelation of the Word of God. And we have seen now in this series of broadcasts, and will continue to see as we progress, that the Bible is not refuted by science. The Bible is not overthrown by modern science. As a matter of fact, the Bible has been waiting for science to catch up with it for several thousand years. And those portions of the Word of God which you still find beyond the realm of possibility because science has no answer, maybe, just maybe, one day, if God allows things to go on as they are, maybe, just maybe, someday, science will catch up. And every time that scientific knowledge advances, it only advances to the point where it confirms the truth of the Word of God. Amen and amen.

0: 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Hosted by veteran ladies conference speaker and the editor of Christian Womanhood magazine, Mrs. Loretta Walker. The closer a woman's heart is to the heart of God, the better able she is to thrive in her relationships with others. In that spirit, here's the host of CW Today, Mrs. Loretta Walker.
1: You the thought that I started with yesterday with my testimony about the strongholds that I had in my life, I'd like to tell you another part of part B of my testimony. After I got saved and found my security in Jesus Christ and what He could give me and gave up cigarettes, God just took it away from me. I know that a lot of people struggle with cigarettes even after they're saved, so I'm not criticizing anybody, but just God took it away from me that very night. And then, of course, I never drank or used drugs again because I didn't need to. But the next thing I needed to realize is that I had always relied on my own strength. See, I'd grown up in a single mother's home, and in that single home, I had been a rock to my mom. And I had done a lot of things for her, took care of things that maybe as a child I shouldn't have, and as a teenager. But I was just a strong person. And because I'm such a strong person, I didn't need anybody. Like, it was like, I can do this. You know, I can. So when I got in church, I noticed that I started getting involved, and I got really involved right away. I started going to church 3 times a week. Nobody told me to. I just said, well, they're having services, I want to go. Then a month after I got saved, I got into the Bible on a regular basis. And then a month and a half after it, I got on a bus route, and I just started serving right away. But all of that was because I was such a strong person. But I think that I needed to realize in the first few months of my salvation, I needed to realize that my strength is not what God wanted. He wanted me to rely on His strength. See, Habakkuk says in 3:19, the Lord God is my strength, and He will make my feet like hinds' feet, and He will make me to walk upon mine high places. See, Habakkuk wrote this during times of crop failure and the death of flocks, which devastated Judah. But it says here that Habakkuk still rejoiced because his joy was not controlled by circumstances. See, when nothing else makes sense and when trouble seems more than you can bear, remember that God gives strength. So when it says that, it says, and makes my feet like hinds' feet. Now, I don't know if you realize this, but that's a deer. And deer have sure-footed confidence across rough and dangerous terrain. I mean, they know where they're going, how they're going. But I think all of that is true. But I can walk and have confidence in the way I'm going through rough and dangerous times. He can make me walk on high places. I can be happy and strong and doing great. But what I had to realize is I had to go to the first part of that verse, which said, the Lord God is my strength. I needed to learn how to rely on God. It was many years before I really learned that truth, that part of my testimony, because I had been so self-sufficient for so many years. And I had felt like I could do anything on my own, that I didn't know if I needed God. You know, can I be honest? I got to tell you this. I remember, and this is terrible to admit this, but I remember thinking at some point in my early Christian life, I bet God's glad He got me. And I thought, when I say it out loud to you, I'm embarrassed that I even thought that, because I'm glad I got God, because He has become my strength and He has helped me through all these things. And I've learned that I can do all things, but it's through Christ which strengthens me. So my testimony is two parts, getting rid of those strongholds, and number two, learning how to lean on God. Rejoice in the Lord always, and again I say rejoice.
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Hello, friends. 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

How do you handle stress? Hi, I'm Chuck Bentley with My Money Life from Crown. Every believer has the responsibility of wisely managing resources. It's tough with inflation, economic uncertainty, and business or personal challenges. The responsibility can create serious stress, even despair. We can handle financial challenges in a variety of ways, and here are some examples. Sometimes we stress out. That's when we succumb to fear or anxiety and enter the doom loop. We lose hope, become exhausted, and want to give up. Other times we drop out. This is an attempt to deny the problem by ignoring it. Rather than facing the problem, we hope it goes away. Other times we fake out. That's pretending all is well by masking the stress with other activities. Instead of addressing the real issue, we engage in endless scrolling, mindless games, binge-watching movies, and addictions. Finally, we cry out. That's when we recognize the problem is bigger than we can handle and invite the Lord to help us. 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You can learn to confront financial challenges with confidence by declaring war and not giving up. 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

Hi, I'm Steve Schwetz from Through the Bible. Why don't you join us at 10 o'clock every weekday morning as our teacher, Dr. J. Vernon McGee, takes us through the Bible, one book at a time. You can hop on or off the Bible bus anytime you want. 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

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Thank you very much.

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1: Hi, I'm Todd Nettleton, and this is the Voice of the Martyrs Radio. In West Africa, a Christian leader was gathering new believers for Bible study in an area where Boko Haram is active. The militant group sent a man to identify the leader so they could kill him. The Boko Haram fighter rented a room next door and listened through the wall as the group studied scripture. When he finally approached the leader outside, he had one question. "I'm here to identify you, but who is this Jesus you keep talking about?" He placed his faith in Christ and returned to share the gospel with those who had sent him. Praise God, his word cannot be stopped, even in the darkest places.
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0: Back to Genesis with Dr. John Morris, geologist with the Institute for Creation Research. Dr. Morris, if sedimentary rock is made up of sediments deposited by Noah's flood, where did the sediments come from?
1: Chris, it appears that before the flood, calcareous ooze made of tiny marine animals and secretions accumulated on the ocean bottom. Scooped up by the flood, they became today's limestone deposits. It also appears that the sandstone deposits came from created granitic rock, which eroded to yield the sand that are modern-day sandstones. Also, during the flood, intense volcanism occurred as the fountains of the Great Deep broke open, depositing huge quantities of volcanic ash. This became intermingled with other flood sediments to form a variety of rock types. Chris, I think the flood of Noah's day is a very important concept which we must understand if we ever hope to understand the world around us. Let's develop a Back to Genesis way of thinking.
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1: How do you do? There comes a time in every life when we must stand alone in no man's land, a place between warring forces, good and evil, right and wrong, with no clear line of demarcation. The man in this story stood there more than once, struggling for direction in his life. The struggle was no easier, but the direction was clear. Once his heart and mind and life were unchanged.

0: Bringing true life stories that dramatize the good news, this is Unshackled, produced in Chicago by Pacific Garden Mission. It isn't enough to give a homeless man or woman a handout. It isn't even enough to offer a place to sleep for the night, a meal, and a change of clothes. These things help. So Pacific Garden Mission provides them, as well as other things like medical and dental care if needed, job counseling and parenting classes, all free to those in need. The old lighthouse has been there for street people since 1877, a refuge in the heart of Chicago, shining light into the darkness of the human heart, the truth that sets them free. One by one, each soul who receives new life discovers that is enough to change everything. And now for broadcast around the earth, here's program number 2503 in the series Unshackled, the program that makes you face yourself and think.
1: They're blowing up the ports!
2: Can't let the Chinese get their hands on all that gear.
1: Just so they don't get their hands on us.
2: Yeah. Boy, now I know how the Israelites felt with Pharaoh hot on their trail.
1: We're lucky they had enough ships for everybody, you know that?
2: I had my doubts when I saw how many we had to evacuate, but everybody's on board.
1: Well, they even made room for a bunch of North Korean families.
2: Look, they're using anything that floats, though. Look, even that old fishing boat next to us is jammed with civilians.
1: Who cares, man, as long as we get out of here.
2: Yeah, the sooner the better.
1: Millions of commies are pouring over the border. We'll be surrounded pretty soon. What's the holdup?
2: The poor guys at the border. Overrun like that.
1: I sure don't want to be a prisoner of war. Not after the things we saw.
2: Exactly. I wish we'd hurry up and shove off. They're not that far away.
1: Hard to believe, isn't it?
2: What?
1: Retreating like this.
2: I mean, there's nothing else to do. We're outnumbered 10-1.
0: The Korean War, 1950. And those who fought there had to face bitter cold and overwhelming odds when the Chinese communists invaded North Korea. The man in this story was just 18 years old when he served there and learned some lessons about limited and unlimited warfare. And that would affect the rest of his life. This is the true story of Earl Johnson right now on Unshackled.
3: Some would have said our family was dysfunctional, although that word wasn't used in the 30s and 40s. I thought we were normal. When I was still a child, we moved from Ohio to a three-room flat in New Jersey with us five kids sharing one bedroom. Dad would come home drunk and abuse Mother, and there was nothing we could do to stop him. I thought that was normal, too. And Dad hated anything to do with religion, and whereas Mother had other ideas.
4: Oh, awful quiet around here. Where's the boys?
5: It's Sunday, Earl. They're across the street.
4: That do-gooder mission?
5: Well, it's the closest thing to a church there is around here.
4: Waste of time.
5: They need religious training.
4: About as much as I need another elbow.
5: Earl, the boys like Miss Cook. She's teaching them about God and the Bible.
4: Ah, my uncle used to beat those lessons into me.
5: Well, he was no Christian. I don't care what he said. My mother taught us that God is love.
4: What kind of a God would allow so much pain and evil, huh? You tell me that.
3: I didn't know till years later that Dad was raised by a religious uncle who beat him till he bled. I just knew that my brother, Johnny, and I felt welcome at the mission across the street. Johnny and I were only 16 months apart in age, and we were inseparable. As we got older, we'd bike down to the park to watch cartoons on weekends or wade in the pool or tease the girls.
6: I think Natalie likes you.
2: Nah, we're just friends.
6: Oh, yeah? How come she's always hanging around? She even took a job at the ice cream parlor across the street from us.
2: She's just a good friend, Johnny. She tells me how to get along with the girls.
6: That comes naturally.
2: Maybe for you. You got the good looks. I get tongue-tied.
6: Oh, here she comes, Earl. I'm leaving.
2: Wait, Johnny, wait.
7: Hi, Earl.
2: Hi, Natalie. Can't talk now. I gotta go catch my brother.
3: I left high school at 17 when jobs were scarce and life was dull. So I decided it was time to leave home. Dad, Will you sign my enlistment papers?
4: Son, you don't know what you're asking.
2: Yes, I do, Dad. It'll be great. Steady pay and good training.
5: Well, they'll send you far away, Earl.
3: I want to travel, Mom.
5: Well, can't you find a good job here?
3: You know I can't. The guys coming back from the war took all the jobs. There's nothing for me to do that pays anything.
4: Joining the army isn't something you try, son. Once you sign up, you're stuck till they let you go. You have to do whatever they say. That's going to get old real fast.
3: Oh, please, Dad. I thought it over, and I want to go.
4: Yeah, here, give me that paper. But once I sign it, buddy, you're going to sit on a hot stove. Don't look for me to get you off.
3: Reality came with the first wake-up call and basic training. Yeah, all I wanted from that day on was an honorable discharge. After basic, I went to Fort Sam Houston, Texas, where I trained to be a surgical technician. And from there, I went to Washington State.
6: Mom, it's a letter from Earl.
5: Oh, what's he say?
6: He's been up on Mount Rainier learning to be a ski trooper.
5: A ski trooper? Yeah. Well, he's never been on skis before.
6: He says it was pandemonium. Man, I wish I could have seen that.
5: Well, first he trained to be a soldier, then a medic, and now a ski trooper. What next?
3: After 2 months on the mountain, we went back to Fort Lewis near Tacoma. My outfit was getting ready to go to Alaska when one evening I walked past a church. The people were outside milling around, and a little girl about 11 years old spoke to me.
7: Would you like to come inside and go to church with us, mister?
3: Mister, what will you give me if I go to church with you, huh?
7: This.
3: Ah, your Sunday school paper. All right, it's a deal.
7: Come on.
3: You know, I have a sister back in New Jersey about your age. My mother taught us to say yes, sir, and no, sir, and mister. I'm really proud of you for saying that to me.
7: Thank you, mister. Why don't you sit up here with us?
3: When the service started, I listened to the singing. I saw the joy and felt the love of those people. Then the pastor preached the gospel, and I, out of the loneliness and void in my heart, went forward and surrendered my life to the Lord. See, I didn't fully understand it all then, but that decision completely changed my life. That summer, North Korea invaded South Korea.
5: We had a letter from Earl today.
6: Yeah, what's going on with him?
5: Well, it's on the table. You can read it. He's made a lot of friends at his church there, and he volunteered to go to Korea.
6: Oh, what'd he do that for? He could get killed over there.
5: Well, he said the captain refused to let him go, so I guess he's going to Alaska with the rest of his unit.
6: Let me see what he has to say. Called to preach. What does he mean by that?
5: Read on. It means he thinks God has called him to be a preacher.
6: A preacher?
5: Uh-huh.
6: Oh, he's going up the deep end, Ma. I've lost my brother.
3: I was sure God wanted me to go to Korea to save men's lives, but I didn't go with the first wave of troops. 2 weeks later, however, I was on a ship bound for South Korea instead of Alaska. When we arrived at Incheon, our company set up a surgery center at the POW camp for North Koreans. And then another soldier and I walked among them to find the worst cases, the ones needing immediate treatment.
8: Oh, man. I never dreamed it was like this.
3: Well, me neither. It's so quiet, for one thing.
8: Yeah, if I had those wounds, I'd be screaming my head off.
3: Well, how are we supposed to decide? There's stretchers everywhere.
8: I can't believe they're just lying out here in the open.
3: Yeah, if that's how they treat their own soldiers, think how they treat American POWs.
8: Hey, Earl.
3: Yeah?
8: Those two guys want us to go with them.
3: Well, what do you think they want?
8: I don't know. They can't understand us any better than we can understand them.
3: Right. Well, we might as well see what they want, I guess.
8: Man, I don't know. Do you think we should go in there?
3: I don't know. Careful.
8: Oh, man.
3: Inside lay a North Korean nurse in excruciating pain, both legs badly amputated above the knees. We took her to a surgeon. First of many such heroic efforts to save shattered lives as we moved from one end of South Korea to the other end of North Korea. Ours was a mobile army surgical hospital, commonly known as MASH, and we moved often, staying close to the front lines. Then came the Chinese and our retreat by ship to South Korea. I kept my family informed of many of the events that happened in my life.
4: Boy, am I glad he wasn't captured.
5: Johnny, read that part again about loving the enemy.
6: Okay, he says, As I care for the wounded, God is teaching me to love my enemies, to see as God sees the pain and the needs of mankind.
4: I don't see how he can do that when we're at war with those people.
5: Well, listen to this. He says, remember how the captain wouldn't let me go to Korea the first time I asked? Well, I ran into two guys who were part of the first group that came over here, and they were the only ones in our company who survived when the Chinese invaded.
4: Oh, well, you know, he might have been killed then if he had been with them.
5: Well, that's right. He says those two guys escaped by wearing Korean clothes and mingling with the refugees. And the rest of the company was killed.
4: He was very lucky.
5: He thinks the Lord spared him. And he's more sure than ever that he's supposed to be a preacher.
3: One day, the company commander called me into his tent, told me to sit down. Seeing his somber expression and the way he struggled to speak, I wondered what I'd done wrong. Finally, pulled out a letter and began to read. A letter that left me alone in no man's land. And there was no one to help me.
0: Wrestling with the contents of that letter, Earl Johnson would learn important lessons, which he'll tell us about in just a moment.
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3: My brother, Johnny, was dead, killed at the age of 17. The brother I loved so much, my best friend. I left the colonel's tent, went out under the stars, and found a bombed-out place where I cried out to God. God, why did this have to happen? I don't understand it. I mean, he was my best buddy, Lord. I was living to go back and share so much with him. No one could share their feelings the way we did with each other. It hurts, Lord. It hurts. Why did it have to happen? Why? Why? Why? A short time later, my tour of duty almost over. I was standing guard duty when a convoy of trucks rolled past. Inside, stacked up like wood, were the bodies of young men still wearing fatigues and boots. No body bags yet. No loved ones to mourn them. How I prayed and cried out to God. And how glad I was to leave the war behind and board a troop ship bound for Seattle. 13 days later, we stood on deck, watching the lights of Seattle, when someone began to sing. Oh.

0: By the next day, it seemed as if all of Seattle turned out to welcome us as we poured off the ship. I even saw my friends from the church where I gave my life to Christ, holding up a sign with my name on it. I had 30 days leave, but I dreaded going home to New Jersey. When I arrived, I stood outside and would have turned away, except that my youngest brother saw me, led me inside to Mother.
1: Oh, Earl, thank God you're home again. Oh, I'm so glad to see you.
0: Me too, Mom. I don't think I'll ever be the same, though. Everything's changed.
1: Oh, I'm just glad you're safe.
0: Now, tell me, what happened to Johnny?
1: Oh, he robbed a store.
0: Why, Mom?
1: Well, I've asked myself that 100 times, but there's no answer. Anyway, he was caught and put in jail with hardened criminals.
0: He was only 17.
1: I know, but they wanted to make an example of him.
0: That wasn't right.
1: And the next day, he was found hanging with a belt around his neck.
0: No, oh, dear Lord, what a terrible way to die. He didn't deserve that.
1: I know, son, I know.
0: Well, didn't they investigate it?
1: Yes, but nothing ever came of it. And it was very hard on your father. He had to go and identify him.
0: I'll never understand it, Mother. Never.
1: I miss him so much, Earl.
0: I wrote to him just before it happened. I told him all about salvation. I begged him to receive Christ as his Savior. But he didn't have a chance to answer.
1: Well, he always read your letters, son.
0: Only God knows if he took it to heart. I spent my last 6 months of duty at Fort Campbell, Kentucky, and then went back to New Jersey to live. I had become engaged to a girl that I dated for 5 years. My Christian life was causing problems between us, so I stopped going to church and reading the Bible. One Saturday night, I decided to go to a dance in the neighborhood without my fiancé.
2: Hi, Earl. I heard you were back.
0: Hello, Natalie. Wow, you look really good. I mean, you've changed a lot since I left.
2: Thanks, Earl. You're different, too. Are you still in the Army?
0: Yes.
2: I'm so sorry about your brother, John. What a terrible tragedy.
0: Sure isn't the same without him.
2: I remember all the advice I gave you about your girlfriends and how we used to go to the park, all of us. Life was simpler then, wasn't it?
0: Yeah. Yeah, unfortunately, we can never go back.
2: Earl, what's wrong?
0: I turned and ran out of that place, away from the music that seemed deadening, away from the pointlessness of it all. I cried out to God and asked forgiveness for going to that dance. Shortly after that, my fiancé and I broke up, leaving me even more confused and unsure of my direction. I wanted to go back to Washington, where I'd been so happy, but that didn't work out either. Finally, I joined a local Bible study and discussed my problems with one of the pastors.
3: Was your fiancé saved?
0: No, Pastor. I tried to talk to her about salvation, but she took my Bible and waved it in front of me and told me I had to choose between that book and her. She didn't understand how important it was to me. I carried it all the time I was in Korea.
3: Earl, God doesn't want you to be yoked with unbelievers.
0: Yeah, I understand that now, but I don't understand why I couldn't get to the West Coast. You know, when I went to the airport, the agent said there was no such flight, even though I'd called and made reservations.
3: Why do you want to go to Washington State?
0: You see, that's where I was saved. And I was happy there, growing in the Lord even. I had so many friends in the church, too. If I go back there, maybe I can recapture my desire to serve God.
3: No, your problem is not geographical, Earl. It's spiritual. You can love and serve the Lord wherever you are. Wherever he puts you.
0: That night, I went home. I got on my knees and surrendered completely to God, asking his forgiveness for not reading his word, not going to church. 1 John chapter 1, verse 9 promises that if we confess our sins, he is faithful and just to forgive us our sins and to cleanse us from all unrighteousness. Saturday evening came, and Natalie called, inviting me to church the next day. Afterward, we talked about how my reaction at the dance influenced her for Christ. She gave her life to Jesus shortly after that night at the dance. talking together became our favorite pastime.
2: Earl, your faith in the Lord helped me to see my need for salvation. It's evident that the war also made a deep impression on you.
0: And I'm glad, Natalie. See, God really changed me, opened my eyes to a suffering world. I remember one time when a friend and I saw a young mother with a starving baby. We ran back to the camp and got some canned milk, but I mean, how could we feed it to the baby?
2: Yeah, I guess baby bottles would be hard to come by. Yeah,
0: exactly. So my friend took a Coke bottle and he used the thumb from a pair of surgical gloves to make a nipple for the bottle.
2: How did you hold it on?
0: With rubber bands. The baby nursed just fine.
2: You saved its life, Earl. That's very resourceful.
0: Yeah. You know, Natalie, the world is like that baby. Starving. Spiritually starving. And we have the bread of life. Jesus is the answer. If I just knew how to tell him.
2: Do you still want to be a preacher?
0: More than ever.
2: Then follow your heart, Earl. Don't ever lose what you have. I hope you go on to be the man God wants you to be.
0: Need I say, I fell in love with Natalie. The girl who had been my friend growing up, who counseled me in the art of dating, became my wife. I started Bible college after our second child was born, and there isn't time to tell you all the ways God sustained us through those difficult years until I graduated. But my father came to the graduation. My father, who hated religion. For several years, I served as pastor, but the joy of our life was sharing Christ with servicemen at a hospitality center we ran for years near the Aberdeen Proving Ground.
4: Pastor Johnson?
0: Yeah.
4: I'm on orders for Nam. What's going to happen to me if I get shot down and die in a rice paddy?
0: Look, Ernie, when you die in Christ, my friend, you are absent from the body and present with the Lord. That's a promise from God.
4: You mean I can be sure of that? I can be sure I'll go to heaven?
0: Absolutely. Jesus said in John chapter 5, verse 24, "Verily, verily, I say unto you, he that heareth my word and believeth on him that sent me hath everlasting life and shall not come into condemnation, but is passed from death unto life." There are many scriptures that make that promise.
4: I don't know. I've lived a rough life, Pastor.
0: We're all sinners, Ernie. God says there is none righteous, no, not one. That's why he sent Jesus to die in our place.
4: Well, when I was younger, I gave my life to Christ. But I haven't lived for him in a long, long time.
0: That's a shame, Ernie. The price that was paid for your salvation was too high. You examine your actions against God's word to see if you're in the faith. God is merciful. He's always ready to forgive. Ernie, let me pray with you before you go, okay?
4: Okay, Pastor. Okay.
0: Natalie, there, look at this letter. Remember Ernie?
2: Yes, of course.
0: This letter's from his mother. He was killed in Vietnam.
2: Oh, no.
0: She found this letter addressed to me among his belongings. It came back to her.
2: Look at the mud stains. You can tell this envelope went through the war.
0: Read what he wrote in big letters.
2: I got my heart right with God, and I am living for him. Thanks for not giving up on me.
0: And that's something.
2: Oh, Earl, he's with the Lord.
0: Yeah. Every time I preach to those young men, I look out and see someone like my brother Johnny. And I always pray, Lord, help me. If just one of them gets saved and doesn't have to end up like my brother.
2: God is faithful, honey. We know that.
0: Ah, what an outreach we had there. 19 countries sent their people to train in Aberdeen during those years. Many foreign soldiers came to our center to eat the sweets that Natalie baked, and they heard about Christ. But that wasn't our only outreach. More than 20 years ago, we began a radio ministry that is still on the air. And I knew my father listened, so I often spoke directly to him.
3: Mom, the boy's on the radio. Come on in here.
5: Is it time?
3: Yeah, gotta hear my boy preach the gospel. Don't you be rattling pans in the kitchen either. I want absolute silence.
6: God doesn't care what you've done in the past. Christ died for you, and he was raised from the dead to give you eternal life. He wants to come into your heart and give you new life right now. Listen to this promise in Isaiah chapter 43, verses 18 and 19. Remember ye not the former things, neither consider the things of old. Behold, I will do a new thing. Now it shall spring forth. Shall ye not know it? I will even make a way in the wilderness and rivers in the desert. Is your life a desert? God will cause rivers of living water to spring up. Are you trapped in a wilderness? Jesus Christ has made a way out for you. He came to set you free. You, sir, listening to my voice, when are you going to surrender your life to Christ?
0: God lets us choose whether or not to walk with him, and I have been forever grateful that he chose me, an earthen vessel into which he poured countless blessings. I've learned that every crisis is an opportunity to share the hope we have in Christ. The Lord can take even a terrible tragedy and make it work together for good in your life. Take the gift of salvation and let him into your heart today.
5: For by grace are ye saved through faith, and that not of yourselves, it is the gift of God, not of works, lest any man should boast. Do you have assurance of salvation? God made it very simple for you to have eternal life. One sentence tells you how in Romans chapter 10, verse 9, that if thou shalt confess with thy mouth the Lord Jesus, and shalt believe in thine heart that God hath raised him from the dead, thou shalt be saved. And verse 10 explains, for with the heart man believeth unto righteousness, and with the mouth confession is made unto salvation.
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1: 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I'm Mike McCurry, your host. 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I'm going to read just a few verses for you today. 1 Kings chapter number 15. Before we dive into that, I want to talk about one of our tracts. It's titled, He is Not Here. Now this track, it's a powerful reminder of the resurrection of Jesus Christ and the hope that we can all have, that we do have if we're saved because of his victory over death. Now it's perfect for sharing with someone who needs to hear the good news of Christ's resurrection. 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We print and distribute millions of gospel tracts every year, and we would love to send you some to help you share the gospel in your community. Now, let's get to our Bible study for today and this week. We're starting a new series just for this week. And the thought is this: three of the biggest spiritual mistakes you could ever make. Three of the biggest spiritual mistakes you could ever make. Now, you know as well as I that we are very, familiar with making mistakes. We are humanity. We make mistakes all the time. In baseball, they call them errors. In tennis, they're unforced errors. Today, we're going to call them mistakes, though. And not all of our mistakes are spiritual nature. We can make physical mistakes. We can smash our hand with a hammer, our thumb with a hammer. We can close our fingers in a door. All these different types of things. We can step on Legos when we get up to get a drink of water in the middle of the night. Physical mistakes, sure. We can make a myriad of different errors or mistakes. And sometimes we can make what I'll call verbal mistakes. You ever done that before? Husbands, I'm sure you've never been put in a quandary. You've never been put in a situation where your wife asks you a question and you're not sure how to get out of it without either egg on your face or a frying pan to the face. My wife is a wonderful cook. She does a great job. And actually, she was working on not that long ago. She makes this pineapple cake that is just, it's not technically a pineapple upside down cake, but it is just phenomenal. The problem is, I've told her she can only really make it when we have to go out and we're taking it to a friend's house or something. That way, I don't eat it all, because if she just makes it for us, it'll just slowly disappear, you know, from the fridge. And that's not a good thing for me or my waistline. And so she's a great cook. But I remember it was about, the first year or so that we were married. My wife, as I said, was doing a marvelous job. And we were happily married, still are, by the way, almost a dozen years in. Time flies when you are having fun. But she was making some tomato soup. Now, you got to realize I love soup. It's awesome. It's a liquidy type thing. And so I can eat so much of it without getting obscenely full. You know, I know I have a problem with food. We've talked about this before. At some point in the near future, my metabolism is going to shudder to a halt. And I'm doing my best to scrape together a little bit of discipline when it comes to food. I've done well, but talking about it right now, I'm thinking on the great tomato soups I've had. Think about it. A little bit of grilled cheese. If you really want to kick grilled cheese up a notch, put some pepperonis in there. I mean, it's just next level stuff. And my wife was making some great grilled cheese. She was making some tomato soup. And from what I understand, I'm no chef, but from what I understand, you can take tomato soup. If you want to make it a little creamier, You can add some dairy to it. I don't know if you'd normally use some, you probably wouldn't use Cool Whip. You might not use sour cream. Maybe use some milk. Maybe you would use some half and half, whatever it may be. Again, I'm no expert. I just enjoy the fruits of other people's labor. I enjoy eating the products other people make. But this day, we were, again, a young couple. Young married couple. We didn't have a whole lot in the fridge. Maybe she hadn't gone shopping in a little while. It was just the two of us. Our girls weren't born yet. And so for some reason or another, we had no dairy in the fridge. And we'd gone through a kick of, we were doing some dairy alternatives. I know. I don't know if it was soy milk or almond milk, whatever it was. And you can crucify me later on. You can stone me. Bad decisions. I get it. But regardless, we had almond milk in the fridge. And she thought, I'm going to make it a little creamier. And you're already thinking, oh man, it's going to be terrible. There's almond milk in the tomato soup. But that's not the reason that there was a problem. And the reason was because it was vanilla flavored almond milk. And I'm sure, I am just absolutely certain my wife will very much appreciate me sharing this story to our national, international, I should say, radio family. But hey, it's reality. This is what happens. Young married couples, and in all seriousness, we laugh about it now. Anytime she makes something that for some reason doesn't slightly turn out, I said, hey, at least it's not tomato soup with vanilla. Because I'll tell you what, of all the things that tomato soup needs, vanilla is not one of them. I dare you, I challenge you to make a tomato soup with vanilla in it taste halfway decent. I'll tell you what, that first time, I think if I recall correctly, I took my grilled cheese and I dipped it in the soup. And so I take that bite anticipating this great, you know, creamy mouthfeel and the sandwich, the crispiness of that. You got multiple textures going here, the cheese, but there's this underlying wrongness, you know, that was kind of in the background, but really it was in the foreground. It was just like smacking me in the face. Something is not right. And I must have had the most quizzical look on my face because my wife looks at me and says, how's the soup? And what followed, I don't recall precisely what I said, but I would imagine it would fall under the category of a verbal mistake. Now, I realize this is something of a humorous illustration, just a little bit of a story. Maybe you chuckle a little bit, and maybe you, as a husband or wife, you're remembering those times in your life. I hope you are. It's a good time, and my wife and I still chuckle about it to this day, almost 10, 11, 12 years later.

physical, maybe even emotional, putting my hopes and dreams on something that I shouldn't have. Friend, I'll tell you what, there are some spiritual mistakes that I want to avoid or certainly not repeat, because I am not immune to spiritual failures. And I think back to times in my life that I've made spiritual mistakes, and my hope, my prayer today is that we all, including myself, we can learn something that will be a help to us and help us avoid some of these spiritual mistakes. Tomorrow, we're going to really unpack the first one, but I want to give an introduction to the first Bible character that we're going to look at as it pertains to spiritual mistakes. Go to 1 Kings chapter 15. 1 Kings 15, verse number 8, the Bible says this, "And Abijam slept with his fathers, and they buried him in the city of David. And Asa, his son, reigned in his stead. And in the 20th year of Jeroboam, king of Israel, reigned Asa over Judah. And 41 years reigned he in Jerusalem." He had a long reign. "And his mother's name was Maacah, the daughter of Abishalom. And Asa did that which was right in the eyes of the Lord, as did David, his father." Now, not his actual physical father, but you realize many times genealogies in the Bible will refer to forefathers as a father. "And he," Asa, "took away the Sodomites out of the land and removed all the idols that his fathers had made." What a wonderful testimony Asa has. What a legacy. And you know how it is at funerals. Oftentimes, we look at the highlights of someone's life. They could have been an absolute jerk around the dinner table, but we'll say, oh, they were so very, they at least they were nice to their dog, you know? But in reality, we know that reality itself isn't shown through a eulogy. Maybe we pick the highlights, and here we have a little bit of a highlight of Asa's life. 41 years, did that which was right in the eyes of the Lord, but there were some things that he did that weren't right. And we're going to look at those tomorrow on the broadcast. But as we unpack this idea of spiritual mistakes, my desire, my goal, my hope, and my aim for you is that you will make sure that you will pause, that you will take inventory of your life and how you approach spiritual mistakes. Do you approach spiritual mistakes with the desire to learn from them, to overcome them, and to not return to them in the future? We're going to use Jesus, of course, as an example for us tomorrow on the broadcast, and we're going to ask that question, what would Jesus do? But I want you to pause for a moment and think back on spiritual mistakes you've made. I would think, if you're anything like me, maybe you don't have to look too far back in your memory. Maybe it's in recent days. I wonder, when was the last time we really communed with God? When was the last time we really gave him his due? I want to talk about that. The three biggest spiritual mistakes you could possibly ever make. And we're also going to look at a little bit how to avoid them. It's bad enough that we have to look at these mistakes. Let's bring some encouragement to it as well and find out how we can do better and overcome them in the future. Thank you so very much for tuning in. I'd ask you to use Asa's life, this king we're going to talk about, use his life as a warning. Maybe people will say nice things about us at our funeral, but I'd like to know, I'd like to be assured that at least a few of those things are true. What will be said of us when it comes to spiritual mistakes? Tomorrow, we're going to look at the first spiritual mistake that we can make. My prayer, as always, is simply this, that you have a great day for his glory. My hope, my desire is that you'll join me again tomorrow as we continue this series on the three biggest spiritual mistakes you could ever make.

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1: Are you hanging on too tightly? 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

0: We welcome you to Revival Time with Dr. Jack Treiber, pastor of North Valley Baptist Church and president of Golden State Baptist College. 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
1: Well, hello, good neighbor. Welcome to the broadcast on April the 6th. It's hard to believe we're in the month of April, second quarter of the year. I'm glad you're listening today. So delighted. You know, I never take it lightly that you listen across the nation, around the world. And whatever country you're in, whatever state you're in, I hope you're having a great day. This is the day the Lord hath made. We will rejoice and be glad in it. A mighty, unchangeable God. There's a good song. We'll have the group sing for us, and then we'll get shortly into the Bible study today.

Well, yesterday was Easter. I trust you had a great Easter. You know, I pray every year for the weather. We have some folks under snow at Easter, and then some are in the springtime. But I hope that you had a wonderful day. You know, years ago, I can remember talking to Jack Hiles about this 45, maybe almost 50 years ago. And he goes, no, he came in on after Easter. He goes, no, Easter Sunday is not really that big attendance in the Midwest these days. It's just not, but things have changed in America, and Easter has become a big celebration, and I'm so thankful for that. I'm thankful that people come once a year to church, twice a year, Christmas and Easter, whatever, and Mother's Day. I'm thankful they come, and many were saved yesterday as well. Jesus is coming soon. Here's a good song by the Quintet. Then we'll get into 1 John chapter 4, verse 7 through 11.

Why can't we just love one another? I don't understand. My dear preacher friends, so many of them are going through deacons' problems. Deacons, your problem, your pastor's not your problem. You're supposed to love your pastor. I'm just shocked. I got so many pastors that are battling staff members. You pay this person, or you've had to let this person go, and then the war begins. What are you thinking? Look at what the Bible says in chapter 4. By the way, in the book of 1 John, there's 5 chapters. 50 times it says to love, but 30 times in just chapter 4 alone. Beloved, there's the first one. Let us love. There's a second one, one another. For love, third one, is of God. Everyone that loveth, fourth one, knoweth God. And look, if you don't love the children of God, this stuff of getting on the internet and spreading gossip and lies, oh, we've had so much of that in our history of our church. You know, well, Treber covers, I have called the police on every situation for 50 years within the hour. Within the hour. Hey, he's covering something. A pastor has been somewhere. Well, he's covering sin. I'm not covering sin. A man commits adultery. I'm not going to hire him. I'm going to love him. I'm going to help him. He can be a member here. He's not coming on my staff. Beloved, let's love one another. Some of you guys ought to, I'm talking about you guys that, hey, I know I'm on Hiles Anderson. I'm talking about you, Hiles Anderson. I'm talking about Golden State graduates. I'm talking about Commonwealth graduates. I'm talking about Heartland graduates. I'm talking about whatever graduates, whatever schools, Providence Baptist. I'm talking about all you schools. You went to Bible college, and now you're the biggest gossip. Love is the key. He that loveth not knoweth not God. That's very clear. God is love. For this was manifested the love of God toward us, because that God sent his only begotten Son into the world, whom we through him might be saved. Herein is love, not that God, that we love God, but that he loved us. Beloved, if God so loved us, we ought to love one another. End of discussion. Deacons, you're out of order. You're fighting your pastor on everything. He's trying to keep the church straight and fundamental and separated and godly and holy. And all of a sudden, well, I tell you what, we don't believe in that. We believe in blended worship. We believe in contemporary worship. Then go. Every church in town has, I was going to say 10 for one. Every church in town has almost every church compromising. You might find one that doesn't. They all want the contemporary church. They all want the contemporary music. Go there if that's what you're looking for. But don't be fighting your pastor. Deacons, I've been 50 years in deacons. I've never had a deacon's problem. I've got I have 44 deacons. Those men are men of God. I thank God for them. They love God. They drive the buses. They teach the Sunday school classes. They sing in the choir. They serve as ushers. They serve in every single one of them serve God. I thank God for them. Where do you come off that you're the judge and jury? And why or some of you don't even tell the pastor, but you go behind his back and you're fighting him. What are you, staff members,

0: You're being paid. I worked for two pastors. I have never said one thing against either pastor. I've never said a word against them. That's not my job. They're one's in his mid-80s. The other one's passed away. I've never said a word against them. Never. I'm not going to attack them. I'm not going to criticize them. I'm not going to criticize one thing. It's not my business to criticize. And it's not your business either to attack the work of God. I think of pastors, and every pastor I know, they're trying. They love the Lord. And by the way, if your pastor messes up, well, he needs to resign. But you don't need to go. You don't need to spread it. I found that out in 1956. We lost a pastor for immorality. That was about 1996 I found out. I asked my dad, why didn't you ever tell me? He goes, it was none of your business, son. Our Father, help us to love the brethren, to love the people of God. And Lord, for those that are not loving today, they're antagonistic, they're critical, they're attacking. God, stop their mouths this day is my prayer. In Jesus' precious name, amen.
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1: This is Pastor Stacy Shiflett with another message from the pulpit of Calvary Baptist Church in Dundalk, Maryland. We hope and pray that today's broadcast will be a blessing to your heart.
2: Remain standing. We're going to take our Bibles. We'll do the prayer time at the end of the service. We're going to go ahead and preach. Philippians chapter 4. We'll do the offering and the prayer and all at the end. Throw the devil off a little bit. Hey, man, I like to see him blink and go, "What's going on?" Some of y'all were doing that too. Philippians 4, you there? Verse number 6. The Bible says, "Be careful for nothing, but in everything, by prayer and supplication with thanksgiving, let your requests be made known unto God. And the peace of God, which passeth all understanding, shall keep your hearts and minds through Christ Jesus. Finally, brethren, whatsoever things are true, whatsoever things are honest, whatsoever things are just, whatsoever things are pure, whatsoever things are lovely, whatsoever things are of good report, if there be any virtue, if there be any praise, think on these things. Those things which you have both learned and received and heard and seen in me do, and the God of peace shall be with you." Let's pray. Father, we thank you this evening for the opportunity now to open the scriptures. We pray that you would take the word of God and minister to hearts. We pray, Lord, that God's people would be strengthened and encouraged and challenged. Give us liberty in Jesus' name. Amen. Thank you for standing. You can be seated. These are very familiar verses. I know we've preached from them a number of times. You've heard them preached and taught a number of times. In fact, I know Brother Berner and Brother Snipes' class dealt with these verses at some point in the recent past in Sunday school, verse by verse. But these have got some great, great truths. And I don't know, this has been on my heart for several days. This thought, I want to preach with God's help tonight on the path to peace of mind. The path to peace of mind. Before I even get into the message, and this is not a trick question. We're not taking pictures and posting it to the internet. How many of you could use a message on the path to peace of mind tonight? All right. Larry's in the balcony taking pictures. Amen. We got you. We'll blackmail you, all right? Our internet's down. It's acting up. Our live stream's a little sketchy tonight, so those that we're trying to watch, unfortunately, probably are not able to do. Is it up and running now, Josh? It's not. Can you keep trying? But anyway, the message will be posted, hopefully, afterwards, for anybody that missed it, and go back and listen to it. But this thought's been on my heart about peace of mind. We live in a society where peace of mind is almost non-existent. I mean, suicides are on the rise. It's heartbreaking. It's heartbreaking at the young people. It's heartbreaking at the successful people. We think about suicides. We think about people that have nothing to live for. But people commit suicide every day that have families and jobs and careers. And I know I get phone calls and emails from people that we think were saved and in church, and is just absolutely shocked to find out how many people are taking their own life. And drug use and mind-altering drugs, I believe we could agree, they have reached epidemic proportions. People just trying to escape their reality. And I don't know, I just feel like that, and I did a series last year on the mind, and it's really what the devil attacks is the mind. And these verses, as I was reading them again this week, and I've read them so many times, I could just about quote them. You can too, many of you. I just kind of saw some few things maybe for the first time, or saw it in a fresh light that I want to share with you. The first thing that I want to notice, just go ahead and get this established. I don't want to say get it out of the way. This is really the main part of the message, but I'm sticking at the front. And that is the provision of peace in verse number 7, okay? The peace of God, which passeth all understanding, shall keep your hearts and minds through Christ Jesus. As I was working on my outline and I was trying to get everything together, I almost called you Brother Ayler. You can forgive me for that later. Brother Adriel, I mean, Brother Ayler's over there. I was picking on him in Bible college the other night. He's the nerd in our class, straight A's. But anyway, looked over at you for some reason or another. Ayler came to my mind. I was the provision. We see the provision, and obviously that provision is through none other than the Lord Jesus Christ at salvation. But in verse number 7, I also saw a promise. I saw the possibilities. I saw all that in verse number 7. The peace.

Listen to me. There's a lot of things you can fake in the Christian life. Peace is not one of them. You can't fake having peace. There is a serenity and a calmness and a confidence and an assurance and a peace that only comes from God. Coming up here on the Christmas season in Isaiah chapter 9, verse number 6, the prophet Isaiah said, a child shall be born, unto us a son is given. His name shall be called Wonderful Counselor, the Mighty God, the Everlasting Father, the Prince of Peace. The Prince of Peace. What a name. Jesus Christ, the Prince of Peace. And when you and I got saved, we were given the provision. We were given the promise. We were given the possibility of peace. And if you have the Lord Jesus Christ tonight, you have all you need, really. It's all you need. And he said in verse number 7, the peace which passeth all understanding. Of course, the Apostle Paul, he said in one place, I think it was in 1 Corinthians chapter 2, said he wasn't an eloquent man, didn't have the wisdom and the eloquence to communicate. And he was afraid and fearful and in much trembling. But I think when you read the writings of the Apostle Paul, you have to come to the indisputable fact. The Apostle Paul was pretty good with words. He was pretty good at conveying truth and communicating biblical principles. But he said, this peace that passes all understanding, I can't even understand it. I don't know how to explain it. It's just that good. There's no human explanation for the peace that God can give. And I was thinking back over the times in my life when God's peace settled into my soul. When, humanly speaking, it shouldn't have been possible. Humanly speaking, it shouldn't have been even, I shouldn't have been capable of being able to function. But there was a peace from God. And I'm thankful for that tonight. And he said in verse number seven, that the peace of God shall keep your hearts and minds. I think that pretty much covers all the bases, don't you? Through Christ Jesus. I'm thankful tonight for the peace. I heard someone say, I didn't hear it myself, obviously, but I heard someone say that Elvis Presley said to a preacher one time in an elevator, he said, I'd give you $1 million for 5 minutes of peace. This is a man that bought Cadillacs for all of his friends. A man that was on top of the world. A man that everybody looked up to and idolized and wanted to be. But he had no peace. Of course, his life was one of just chaos, if you know his story. And drug abuse and alcohol abuse and all that he was dealing with. And he just didn't have peace. And I'm thankful tonight for the fact that the child of God has been promised and provided peace. Peace, the peace of God. Peace of God, and it's different from the peace of the world. Jesus said in John 14, verse 27, peace I leave with you, my peace I give unto you. Not as the world giveth, give I unto you. And I thought about this, you don't have to pay for it. You don't have to pay for it. I give you $1 million for 5 minutes of peace. Jesus said, I'll give it to you. My peace I give to you. It's a free gift. It's already been paid for. We see the provision of peace in verse number 7. But I want to skip to verse number 9 for point number 2. And I want to look at the proof of peace. I don't know that I've ever seen it quite like this before. The proof of peace. Where the Apostle Paul said in verse number 9, look at this. Those things which ye have both learned and received and heard and seen in me do. And the God of peace shall be with you. And I don't know, when I read verse number 9 today, Brother Caleb, I thought to myself, if there's anybody in the Bible that had a legitimate reason to not have peace of mind, it would have been Paul. If there's anybody, of course, by the way, you're probably sitting here tonight and say, preacher, if you understood my circumstances, you'd know I'm justified in being a nervous wreck. You know I'm perfectly justified tonight to question and doubt God and be in a state of perpetual despair. Let's just talk about Paul for just a second. Because what Paul is talking about in these verses,

from verse 6 down through verse number 9, he's talking about peace. And he says, if I can have it, you can have it. If you do what I'm doing, if you will practice what I've practiced, the same peace that I've got, you can have. Amen. Started looking at the life of the Apostle Paul. I'm talking about a powerful testimony that is just hidden, almost hidden in verse number 9. I don't know how many times I've read verse number 9 and never looked at it in the context of the subject of peace, where Paul says, if you will just do what I'm doing, receive what I'm saying. If you will see what is in me and what I'm doing and you will do it, the God of peace shall be with you. And I begin to think about Paul writing this letter to the church at Philippi. We're talking about a man whose life was one of nonstop stress and continual turmoil. Can we agree on that? Now, if Paul can have peace of mind, why can't we have peace of mind? I don't believe we could honestly say tonight that our life and what we deal with in our life comes close to what the Apostle Paul dealt with on a daily basis. I made a short list of what Paul had to constantly deal with. He had to deal with conflict. Everywhere he went was conflict, adversity. He had a group of Jews that followed him around from city to city to city to city, making his life miserable. I mean, they drug him outside the city and stoned him one time. Another time he had to be let down over the wall in a basket. I mean, every time he turned around, they were stirring up a stink in the town and getting him locked up and getting him thrown in jail. And he got beat and had to stand before this guy and that trial and that council. I mean, it was over and over. He had to deal with that nonstop. That was just always going on. Conflict. No peace from outside adversity and opposition. He had to deal not only with conflict, he had to deal with criticism. How many of Paul's writings and his epistles did he have to stop, Brother Berner, and defend his apostolic authority? I mean, how many times did he have to write letters to people he led to the Lord, write letters to churches he helped start and say, hey, you know me. I was there. I taught you. I preached to you. I mean, everything you know about God, you got it from me. And now I'm having to remind you that I'm an apostle of God and what God's called me to do. I mean, can you imagine dealing with that all the time? He had to deal with constantly with compromise. Every Christian he ever led to the Lord, every preacher he ever helped train and mentor, and every church he ever helped start, he had to fight off this constant tendency to compromise and drifting into false doctrine and false teachings. I mean, it was a nonstop, continual battle. And take it from me as a pastor, that'll stress you out quicker than anything. Learn about people drifting, believing lies and heresies and false doctrines and false teachings. He had to deal with conflict, criticism, compromise. He had to constantly deal with carnality. And here he is full of the Holy Ghost, doing the work of God in the power and the demonstration of the power of God. And the very people he's working with are so carnal, he's having to write them letters and say, don't make me come over there. Y'all need to fix this before I get there, because if I get there, it's going to be bad. Y'all need to straighten up, quit acting like a bunch of children. You're yet carnal. Have to feed you with bottles and milk. You can't even eat meat. And the divisions and the church issues and the strife and all the things that were trickling in. He's constantly having to deal with carnality, which will take a toll on a spiritual person trying to do something for God. He had to constantly deal with companions abandoning him. John Mark left him. Demas forsook him, having loved this present world. Barnabas, his good friend that helped him start out, he and they fell out with one another and ended up going their separate ways. And in one place he said, at my first answer, no man stood with me, but all men forsook me. That'll weigh on you. That'll weigh on you mentally. That'll weigh on your spirit. That'll weigh on your morale. Your whole life has been spent pouring into people, trying to help people. You turn around one day and there ain't a single person standing with you. That'll get to you. He had to deal with church problems and church issues, or he said it in 2 Corinthians 11:28. He said, beside all this, the care
of all the churches, the oversight, that apostolic love and authority and involvement that he had in all of these churches, and making sure that they were right and staying right and doing right, and making sure that all the churches had elders and pastors, and made sure that they was teaching the right doctrine, and making sure that they was doing what they were supposed to do. He said, besides all this, the care of all the churches were on me daily, daily. And Brother Sasser, you add to the conflict and the criticism and the compromise and the carnality and the companions and the churches, you got to add now the complications he had with his health. Where he said, a messenger of Satan was sent to buffet me. And three times I asked the Lord to take that thorn out of my side, and God chose not to do it. We don't know what it was, but Paul had physical issues on top of all this other stuff. Preacher, what are you saying? I'm saying that if anybody had a reason to never have any peace of mind, it would have been the Apostle Paul. And yet the Apostle Paul is writing to the church at Philippi, and he says that the peace of God, which passeth all understanding, shall keep your hearts and minds through Christ Jesus. Verse number 9, the things which thou hast both learned and received and heard and seen in me, do, and the God of peace shall be with you. I believe Paul knew a little bit about peace of mind. I believe Paul knew a little bit of something about having a peace in his heart, about God keeping his heart and mind peaceful. Preacher, that's hard to imagine. Well, the peace of mind does not mean that there's an absence of turmoil or trouble or trials. It is peace of mind through those things. So, well, I believe I could have peace of mind if I didn't have any problems. You think? Put you on a hammock somewhere down in Aruba with a nice ice cold lemonade? Yeah, if you can't have peace of mind there, you do need a doctor. But we're not there. We're not on the beach somewhere enjoying the soft breeze and no responsibilities and no bills and no cares in the world. We're in the real world, and every day we're inundated with issues and problems and concerns that if the world has the reason to have no peace of mind, because they don't have Christ. We have Christ. But I want to get to the third point. This is really the meat of the message. And that is the pathway, or the path of peace. Now here, just stay with me. I saw in these verses, I saw something amazing. I saw a combination of, you've got the peace of God that passes all understanding. The peace of God shall keep your hearts and minds. But then I saw a list of things that we have to do to have peace of mind. Okay? Is that not what verse 9 says? The things which you've both learned and received and heard and seen in me, do, and the God of peace shall be with you. You say, well, hang on just a second. I thought you said that when we got saved, we got peace. We do have peace. That peace has been provided. That peace has been promised. Here's where the disconnect is. We can't control our thought life. And until you and I learn to control our thought life, that peace that is available is not working. Say, so what are you saying, preacher? I'm saying, well, there's a long list of stuff in here that we need to be doing in order to have this peace of mind. Huh? Look at verse number 6. I call them stepping stones, because these are steps that you and I need to take in order to have peace of mind. First of all, it starts off in verse number 6. Be careful for nothing. Let's just stop right there just for a second. We're commanded, we are told to be careful for nothing. The word careful means anxious or worried. We are told to be worried or anxious or careful about nothing. That's got to happen before the peace of mind.
You don't just like get a syringe and give yourself a big shot of peace of mind and now you don't care about anything. You care for nothing and the peace of God is there. You say, I don't understand. Well, your mind and my mind, our minds can wreak havoc in our life in spite of what God has provided for us. All right, this is not a deep message. In fact, this is Sunday school stuff right here. This is Bible class stuff in kindergarten. Be careful for nothing. Do not allow yourself to become anxious over anything. But let's just be honest. Some people, I'm sure nobody here, some people enjoy stress. They get an adrenaline rush out of it. For them, it's almost like giving them purpose in life. I got stress. I've got anxiety. Man, everything's going wrong. And they love it. Just like some people love bad health. They enjoy bad health. Gives them something to talk about at the Senior Saints get together. We love talking about our ailments, don't we? And nobody cares. Be careful for nothing. Let's keep going here. Step number one, do not allow yourself to become anxious over anything because you can. You have that tendency. You get that bill in the mail you weren't expecting. And all of a sudden, your whole world falls apart. What am I going to do? I don't have the money. What am I going to do? What am I going to do? Well, I tell you what will help. Just run around in the kitchen screaming to the top of your lungs. That will help. That'll solve everything. Our tendency is to get stressed and anxious and what am I going to do? He said, don't do that. Just take a deep breath. Remember you're saved. You're a child of God. God's on the throne. Nothing catches God by surprise. You didn't see it coming. God did. Take a deep breath. Count to 10. If that don't work, count to 100. Do not allow yourself to become anxious over anything. And then, another really good idea, pray. Be careful for nothing, but in everything, by prayer and supplication, let your requests be made known unto God. That's a good start. So let's see if we can follow the lesson here, boys and girls. Number one, don't freak out. Don't have a meltdown. Number one, take a deep breath. Number two, what was that fireman used to say, drop and roll? Huh? Stop, drop and roll. Yeah. Never got to do that. I hope I don't ever have to, but I remember it. Drop and roll. I didn't remember the stop part. But I think when you drop and you're big as me, you're going to stop, all right? Drop and stop and roll. Stop and drop and roll. I got a better idea. Stop, drop and pray. Till that panic subsides. Till that voice of Satan whispering in your ear telling you that God don't know about it. And oh my soul, what are you going to do? Pray till that goes away. You might even have to pray through supper. Pray about everything. That's what it says, in everything. Well, I don't know if God cares about this. He said in everything. I don't know if this is a big enough issue for God to get involved in. He said everything. If it's big enough for you to panic over, if it's big enough for you to doubt God, if it's big enough for you to lose faith over, it's big enough to pray about. But in everything, by prayer and supplication. Number three, thanksgiving. Thank you, Lord. Give thanks to God for everything. Is that not what it says? He said, I can't do that. I don't appreciate God doing that to me. I wonder what the story of Job would look like if Job had acted that way. And his wife is standing over him while he's sitting in ashes, scraping his bowls with potsherd. And she said, why don't you just curse God and die? And he said, that's what I'm talking about. Imagine how the book would have looked, how the story would have ended if Job would have just went
eloquent and curse God and said, I've been perfect and upright and I've feared you and I've eschewed evil. And this is what you do to me? It's not what he did. He said, you're talking like a foolish woman. We were naked when we were born and we're going to be naked when we leave here. Blessed be the name of the Lord. My soul. In everything, with prayer and supplication, with thanksgiving, let your request be made known unto God. So there's been three steps taken already. Stop worrying. Pray. Give thanks. But he's not finished. Finally, my brethren, verse 8, we got a few more stepping stones here. There's a few more steps we need to take on this path before we get to a peaceful mind. Finally, my brethren, whatsoever things are true. So, only think about things that are true. You say, well, what I'm dealing with right now, it's pretty true. Well, some of it is. A lot of it's probably vain imagination mixed in with it. Because that's what we like to do. We like to embellish our problems and make them bigger than they really are. I want to think about things that are true. The biggest obstacle many times to peace is vain imaginations. Cast down, the Bible says, every imagination that exalteth itself against the knowledge of God. By the way, that's something you got to do. You got to cast them down. I mean, God's provided the peace. God has given us the promise and the provision of a peace that passes all understanding. But for that to kick in, you got to control your thoughts and only think about things that are true. And only number next, think about things that are honest. That word honest means honorable. It means it's got character. You got a situation that maybe somebody's done you wrong or there's a relationship crisis looming on the horizon and you're looking at that, you're thinking, man, if you're not careful, you will make the fear worse by building up all this stuff that has nothing whatsoever to do with the problem. Only think about things that are true. Only think about things that are honest. Only think about things that are just. That word just, it means innocent, faultless, and guiltless. You say, but somebody did me wrong. Then don't think about that. Because here's what we do. We just obsess over that fault. We obsess over that wrong. And the more we think about it, the bigger that knot in our stomach gets. The more upset we get, the madder we get, the more angry we get, the more vengeful we feel, the more bitterness swells up in our heart. And the more you think about it, you can get yourself worked up. If I can be so blunt, people end up murdering over this kind of stuff. They take somebody's life because it's just gotten completely beyond control. I mean, it's out of control. I've seen Christians that will just not let go. And I'm not saying it didn't happen. It probably did happen. What he's saying is, don't think about it. Don't meditate on it. Or as we used to say, I don't know if y'all understand the saying up here, we'd sit down and say, just go to seed on it. That's what my pawpaw used to say, just go to seed on it. I don't even know what that means, but that's what he meant. Just think about it nonstop. Just hunker down on it and like a hamster in that little wheel. Just going, and it can't stop. The peace of God and the peace that God has is not going to work if that's how you allow your thought life to go. Only think about things that are innocent and faultless and guiltless. And this was the thought that hit me today. And this is hard. Okay, by the way, this is hard preaching. Our flesh don't like this. Our flesh wants permission to be mad at everybody.
Our flesh wants God to say, get them, buddy, get them. How am I going to deal with a situation if there is a fault or if there's guilt? Well, just think about all the things about that person that they did right. And don't think about the negative. I heard an illustration one time. I'll share it with you. This might help somebody. I've told it to the staff. I've told it to a few people. Where a woman called a preacher one time and she said, I'm struggling. She says, I've got an issue with somebody and I need some help. And the pastor said, are they good people? Yep. Love the Lord? Yep. Serving God? Yep. True to the old time way? Yep. Living clean? Yep. Love Jesus? Yep. Love souls? Yep. Okay. Do you happen to have a piece of paper and a pen close by? And she said, I do. He said, take that pen and put a dot on that piece of paper. She said, all right, I just did. He said, all right, now hold it up. She said, I'm holding it up. He said, what do you see? She said, I see that dot. Yep. He said, what about all the rest of that piece of paper that ain't got no dot on it? Yeah. Why are you staring at that one dot? I'm not going to sit here and argue with you and tell you that dot ain't on that piece of paper. But there's a whole lot of stuff on that paper that's not a dot. Right. Won't you look at that? Right. I wonder how many marriages would be salvaged if a husband and wife did that. Amen. Maybe your wife does do this, and maybe your husband does do that. Okay, I'll give you that. But what about all the other stuff? Why don't you think about that? Why don't you think about whatsoever things are just, whatsoever things are pure? Think about the pure things. Surely you got some pure things in your life that you can think about. Surely there's some pure times, some pure memories, some pure people, some pure things that have happened in your life that you can meditate on and think about and help dig yourself out of that hole you dug yourself into. Think about things that are just and whatsoever things are pure and whatsoever things are lovely. See, when you're angry and you're mad, nothing's lovely. You got to come down off of this adrenaline rush and this worked up panic and frenzy and start thinking clearly. There's a lot of lovely things. There's a lot of lovely things. Lovely people. Lovely places and lovely things. And there's plenty to think about except for that dot. So what he says, well, this is Apostle Paul. It's simple, I know, but it's the path. It's the stepping stones to peace of mind. It's sandwiched right between verse 7 and verse number 9. Whatsoever things are of good report. Good report. Why do we love meditating on bad reports? Evil reports. Just love it. It's like, yes, I knew there was something wrong with that guy. I knew there was something wrong with him. I always knew something was off about him. Really? Did you really? And are you just a little bit excited on the inside that you was right? That's not what the Bible's talking about. You should be genuinely disappointed when you hear something bad about somebody, not go, yep, I knew it. I knew it the whole time. Because 1 Corinthians 13 says that true charity believeth all things, hopeth all things, endureth all things, thinketh no evil. Come on, y'all. True charity thinketh no evil. It's more spiritual to say, I don't believe that they did that, and have to be convinced than to say, I believe it without any proof whatsoever. Only things that are of a good report. Only things that are virtuous. That's what he says in verse number 8. Whatsoever, if there be any virtue. If there be any virtue. Is there any virtue? Is there any? Is there any that you can find?
Is there any virtue? Is there any praise that you can squeeze out of this situation, that you can wring out of the situation? Is there any possible way that you can direct your thoughts and your mind and your heart to something virtuous and praiseworthy? Because Paul said, think on these things. And if you will think on these things, those things, verse 9, which ye have both learned and received and heard and seen in me, do. And the God of peace shall be with you. I wonder how many times the Apostle Paul had to walk into a church full of problems. And you know what he did when he walked in the door? He hugged their necks. He loved on them. Let me close with this. This is what I learned from these verses today. Number one, God will do his part to give you and I peace of mind. That's a promise. But we have a part to play in whether or not we have the peace of mind. That is our participation in learning to control our thought life. I've got this in my notes. I'm done. God will not give you his peace of mind if you insist on meditating on things that are not true, that are not lovely, that are not of good report, not virtuous, not praiseworthy. He will not give you that peace of mind. You're opting out of that peace which passeth all understanding to get on that hamster wheel and just drive yourself crazy about something instead of enjoying all the things that God has blessed you with and all the things that God has done for us. For a child of God that's been saved from hell and going to heaven with the Holy Spirit living on the inside of us, there's no reason whatsoever why we should live in a state of perpetual depression, discouragement, discontentment, delusion, deception, despair. No reason whatsoever when the peace of God has already been promised to us. If we'll just take the steps given to us in the Word of God. Father, we thank you this evening. Thank you this evening for the message. Use it, I pray. Speak to hearts, work in hearts. In Jesus' name. Altar's open. Just bring your prayer sheet down. Maybe you weren't going to come to the altar, but go ahead and come on. Bring your prayer sheet and let's just all pray together. Plenty to pray about. Pray about the message. Pray about whatever God dealt with your heart about. Peace of mind. What a wonderful thing.

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This is Pastor David Muncy Weiss from Chambers Baptist Church here in Chambers, Arizona. 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